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4: 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We'll join Elmo and the Sesame Street Friends on a once-in-a-lifetime adventure to a Kenyan elephant sanctuary and an African bush safari. 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
1: Coming up tonight at 6, it's Alaska News Nightly. Can the Matsu's rapid pace building new homes offer lessons for Anchorage? Also tonight, a school district in Western Alaska builds its own curriculum around language, arts, and reading. It is currently 59 and cloudy in Fairbanks, and there is a special weather statement from the National Weather Service. Gusty southwest winds are expected across much of the central interior, including the Fairbanks North Star Borough, starting Friday, this afternoon, and continuing through Saturday. Gusts are in the 25 to 35 mile per hour range expected. Winds weaken Saturday evening and overnight into Sunday. 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The Northern Alaska Environmental Center is hosting a weekly Dalton Corridor and Public Land Orders Coalition meeting every Friday from 2 to 3 p.m. in the Northern Alaska Environmental Center, 830 College Road, and online via Zoom. Focused on issues affecting lands across the Dalton Highway Corridor, community members, organizations, and partners are invited to attend to share updates, coordinate outreach, and stay informed about changes related to access and land management following the revocation of public land orders 5150 and 5180. More information at the Northern Alaska Environmental Center Facebook page. Alaska DNR Division of Forestry and Fire Protection has suspended burning for the following fire prevention area, TOC. More information at dnr.alaska.gov.

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1: NPR's Adrian Florido knows Puerto Rico. He's been reporting there for close to a decade. And that's helped him explain why this summer's drought isn't the only reason for the island's water crisis.
2: Puerto Rico's infrastructure is in really bad shape. The pipes and valves have been deteriorating for decades.
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4: This is National Native News. I'm Jill Freitas. Top federal prosecutors from the Four Corners states are descending upon the Phoenix Metro this week as part of an annual conference meant to tackle crime and justice in Indian country. KJZZ's Gabriel Pietrasio has details.
5: A hotel room full of victim advocates, attorneys, and tribal law enforcement personnel congregate in Glendale. Arizona's top prosecutor, U.S. Attorney Timothy Corchain, reminds them why they're all meeting.
6: It may sound like priorities are elsewhere in this administration, but all of the U.S. attorneys up here and every member of leadership in the Department of Justice will tell you, Indian country is always a priority.
5: From Phoenix and Albuquerque to Denver and Salt Lake City, Corchain stresses they're all on the same team.
6: If you work with a rural tribe, whether it's in Utah, Colorado, New Mexico, or Arizona, it might feel like you are at the ends of the earth.
5: For National Native News, I'm Gabriel Pietrasio, reporting from Glendale.
4: A major logging project planned for Alaska's Tongass National Forest is raising concerns about potential impacts to subsistence resources. The Forest Service acknowledges the project could affect deer harvests relied on by communities in southeast Alaska, where the Tongass has long supported Alaska Native cultural and subsistence practices. Conservationists are now pushing back against plans to log thousands of acres of old-growth forest. Mark Moran reports.
7: Conservationists are pushing back on a massive old-growth logging plan by the U.S. Forest Service that would carve new roads through thousands of acres of Alaska's Tongass National Forest. The agency says it will revitalize the logging industry and improve habitat and ecosystems for native species. The Revilla Integrated Research Project aims to log 4,000 acres of old-growth trees in the Tongass near Ketchikan, harvest 83 million board feet for timber, and build more than 40 miles of roadway. Southeast Alaska Conservation Council's Nathan Newcomer says the development plan threatens the habitat of a number of animals. He says even the Forest Service has acknowledged the risk.
8: Deer, bears, wolves, birds like the Queen Charlotte Goshawk, they also state that they acknowledge the significant likelihood of impacts to subsistence, including on deer harvests.
7: There were at least 120 objections to the plan during a public comment period, but the Forest Service intends to begin work and address the legal challenges later. Southeast Alaska has been transitioning away from clear-cutting old tree stands in favor of what's known as young-growth logging, which Newcomer and other environmental advocates support, even though the practice now comprises only about 1% of the region's economy.
8: To go back to this bygone era from the 1970s where you just clear-cut landscapes, it makes absolutely no sense. Nobody supports it apart from extractive industry and politicians. But local communities in Southeast Alaska, they want to protect what we have. It's our cultural way of life. It's the way that people live up here.
7: Southeast Alaska is also highly dependent on tourism to support local economies. Driven largely by cruise ship traffic, the region sees as many as 2 million visitors a year, according to Alaska's Southeast Conference. I'm Mark Moran for Alaska News Service. Find our trust indicators at publicnewsservice.org.
4: On this day in 1863, fighting broke out near Camp Pike in the Choctaw Nation in what is now Oklahoma. The skirmish came during the Civil War when Indian Territory became a battleground involving Union and Confederate forces. Camp Pike had been used by Confederate troops following the Battle of Honey Springs, one of the war's largest battles in Indian Territory. I'm Jill Freitas.
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2: This is All Things Considered from NPR News. I'm Adrian Florido.
14: And I'm Juana Summers. Yesterday, a federal judge handed down a big win for the AI company Anthropic. It ruled the Pentagon could not designate Anthropic a supply chain risk, a label that would have cost it business beyond the Department of Defense. NPR's Jeff Brumfield has been looking at the ruling, and he's on the line now. Hey.
15: Hi, Juana.
14: Jeff, tell us what the judge said about the case.
15: Yeah, District Judge Rita Lynn was absolutely scathing in her rebuke of the Pentagon. She called the evidence that Anthropic could be a national security risk, quote, slim. And she said the true reason for this designation appeared to be to get back at Anthropic for criticizing the government. She said the Pentagon was seeking to make an example out of the company. Given all that, she wrote, the Pentagon's actions, quote, constitute unlawful retaliation in violation of the First Amendment. And she said the Pentagon could not use the supply chain risk designation for the company.
14: Okay, I mean, it sounds like this was a huge win for Anthropic, but I want to take a step back here. Remind me, how did this all begin?
15: Well, Anthropic, as I'm sure most listeners know, is one of these big AI companies. And I should also mention at this point, they're a financial supporter of NPR. Anyway, their chatbot called Claude was actually the first chatbot cleared to do classified work by the government since 2024. According to court records, the intelligence community was using a special version of Claude called Claude Gov. Now, just like you and me, the government has to sign these terms and conditions, you know, that come up. And in that document was language about how it couldn't use Claude for either mass surveillance of Americans or lethal, fully autonomous warfare. So no murder bots or anything like
14: okay.
15: that. The government actually agreed to those terms, but then last fall, the newly renamed Department of War entered into new negotiations and demanded the language be removed. Long story short, Anthropic refused, and Defense Secretary Pete Hegseth designated them a supply chain risk, or at least he tried to.
14: I do have to ask, what does it actually mean to be a supply chain risk?
15: It's a huge deal. Basically, it would mean that not only could the government not use Anthropic, but any company doing business with the government would also have to avoid using Anthropic. The government's argument hinged on the idea that Anthropic had some sort of backdoor into its software and they could shut it down if they didn't like how it was used. Alok Mehta is with the Center for Strategic and International Studies, a DC think tank. He says the Pentagon never really made the case.
16: There was very little evidence that this was something Anthropic was intending to do. I think there's very little evidence that it's even technically possible.
15: And without proof Anthropic was seeking to undermine military operations, the judge ruled this designation was retaliatory.
14: Jeff, I just want to get back to what's really at the heart of this dispute. Anthropic didn't want its technology used for mass surveillance or fully autonomous weapons. So why was the Pentagon resisting that language?
15: You know, the Pentagon said this wasn't really about some desire to build autonomous weapons or conduct mass surveillance of Americans. They just didn't like the idea of a contractor telling them how they could use the technology. But Jennifer Huddleston at the Libertarian Cato Institute says these issues are important and they really haven't been resolved.
17: We still have not established guardrails with regards to the potential use of artificial intelligence for autonomous lethal weapons or for potential surveillance.
15: You know, Huddleston points out to the controversy around flock cameras that can read license plates in communities all over the country. And I note just this week, the New York Times reported that Russia used a fully autonomous drone powered by an NVIDIA chip to kill civilians in Ukraine. So this reflects real sort of very live issues the law hasn't settled yet.
14: Hey, this is super interesting. Jeff, what comes next?
15: Well, Anthropic said it welcomed the ruling and it wanted to continue to work with the government, even on national security stuff. The Pentagon nor the Department of Justice responded to our request for comment. But Meta thinks they might appeal this. And if they do, it could go all the way to the Supreme Court.
14: NPR's Jeff Brumfield, thanks for keeping us updated.
15: You bet.
2: The death toll continues to rise after flash flooding hit the border between Nepal and Chinese-administered Tibet. The flood carried away villages in minutes and killed hundreds. The region is no stranger to this kind of tragedy. People there have endured other disasters, including a deadly earthquake in 2015 that took thousands of lives. NPR's Katie O'Riddle brings us this report on what makes the country's geography so uniquely prone to these kinds of events.
18: Nepal has long been a place for Hindu and Buddhist pilgrims, as well as a destination for international tourists. But there's another group of people who have for decades been engaged in an ongoing love affair with this unique corner of the world, scientists.
19: Nepal, the Himalayas are a spectacularly good place to work.
18: Mike Searle is a retired professor of earth sciences at University of Oxford. He's been traveling to this region to study it for 40 years.
19: Well, it is the Mecca if you're interested in how you make mountain belts.
18: There's no other place like this, he says, where you can see a relatively young mountain range made from some of the most ancient rocks on the earth. That's because the Himalayan mountains sit at the collision zone between two enormous tectonic plates, the Indian plate and the Eurasian plate.
19: It's this convergence, north-south convergence, that keeps the Himalaya rising.
18: Searle says not only does this create a unique opportunity for studying plate tectonics and geology, the landscape is spectacular.
19: You've got this forested lowland. So when you go in the spring, the mountains are just a mass of red, pink and white rhododendrons. Then the high snow-capped peaks above that. It's beautiful.
18: Beautiful, but dangerous due to the risk of landslides. These tall mountains are also home to glaciers, which are melting faster with climate change.
19: So it seems now that it's pretty certain that the disaster in Nepal happened because of a glacial collapse and a massive great landslide. We don't think it was caused by an earthquake.
18: Not caused by an earthquake, but collapsing ice from the glacier did shake the ground in a similar way to an earthquake. That's according to Joran Ekström, a seismologist at Columbia University.
20: It's similar in terms of the seismic waves that it makes to a magnitude 5.7 earthquake.
18: Ekström says these kinds of events are not unusual in the region. What is unprecedented is how big this one was, swallowing buildings in seconds.
20: That size landslide event we haven't really seen more than once or twice in the last decade or two.
18: The forces that made this event happen, he says, are far greater than anything humans can control. But there is more that could be done to predict these landslides using seismic sensors strategically placed in the region. These sensors could then detect these events as soon as they begin and trigger alarms.
20: Then in the case of flooding, you do have minutes, sometimes tens of minutes, of possible time before the flooding actually impacts vulnerable areas.
18: The U.S. and other countries have early warning systems in place to detect things like earthquakes and tsunamis. In Nepal, says Ekström, these warnings wouldn't stop the destruction, but they could give people enough time to evacuate.
20: You can't protect the infrastructure, but you can save lots of lives.
18: Nepal has invested substantially in building these kinds of systems, but the country can't do it alone. It would take collaboration and investment from international partners, he says, to help prevent another tragedy. Katie Riddle, NPR News.

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1: The price of ground beef. This month on The Vet Pulse, Dr. Mark Gallardo explores how the veterinary school at UAF came about and what obstacles needed to be dealt with to make it happen.
2: I spoke to two people, both the dean of the College of Natural Sciences Mathematics, which is Carsten Hofer. He oversees the veterinary department, so he's our dean as well. And then in addition to that, I spoke with Dr. Christina Hansen, Nina Hansen, who is our

0: used to living here and decide that they want to practice here. So I think that was sort of what got it started and the thinking behind why it's something like that should get started. But actually implementing it was a lot more and took a lot longer to do. But I think something that should be recognized is that there were so many obstacles that a undergraduate student who went to, say, Anchorage or Fairbanks or elsewhere, there are so many obstacles up against them if they wanted to become a veterinarian.
1: Both in the likelihood of getting admitted to a program as well as financially, Alaska students, undergrad students that wanted to go to veterinary school were at a distinct disadvantage.
0: Okay.
1: That was the main driver of developing this program.
2: Our undergraduate advisors here at UAF were meeting with undergraduates, really good undergraduates, smart, talented, great grades who wanted to go to vet school that we want to keep in Alaska. And they were telling those students, to have the best chance of going to vet school, you need to leave the state.
0: Got
2: You need to go get residency in Washington or Colorado or Illinois or wherever.
0: And then the reality was that that meant that that person was probably not going to come, or they're less likely to come back, because now they're going to establish a life in the lower 48, and maybe they'll get married, and who knows what'll happen, kids. And so it was basically like a brain drain. We were taking our best and brightest and like giving them away. And then some of them would come back, of course. But you just inevitably lose a lot of people when you set them up for 4, maybe 5 years, if things go rough, of their doctorate. And so that was the situation. So that was another big piece to this, as to why we needed a vet school here. One of the unique things about the way the program was built by necessity, because in order to have a veterinary school, you have to have a specialty hospital. In order to train the students with all the specialists and all the degrees of specialty, like cardiology, dermatology, surgery, and even radiology imaging. I mean, you name it, think of any specialty in human medicine that exists in veterinary medicine, but there aren't many of them. And that requires a lot of infrastructure and a massive amount of money. And there's no way that was going to happen here in Alaska to build such a thing. And we don't have the clientele and the population and the animals to support a fully thriving specialty referral hospital.
2: We don't have a teaching hospital. We don't have a big enough population in Fairbanks to sustain that. I could count on 2 hands, I think, the number of board-certified veterinary specialists in the entire state of Alaska. And most of them are not in Fairbanks.
0: And you would need them to run
2: Right.
0: a specialty practice or a specialty hospital, that would be necessary to have a vet school if they were going to run a full 4-year vet school.
2: Right, because vet students in their 4th year, they rotate through all those specialties.
0: However, in most veterinary schools, the first couple of years is more theoretical, basic science learning, getting their basics solid before in their last couple of years. The decision was made like, hey, what if we just teach them the first 2 years here in Fairbanks, and then they move down to the lower 48 to some school we're going to make an agreement with. And they do their last 2 years, their clinical years, there where they do have a teaching hospital. And the decision was made to reach out to some veterinary schools and see if anyone was interested. And Dr. Hofer, who told me about this, the dean, he was saying, we decided to approach Colorado State.
1: Colorado, for multiple reasons, came up as a logical partner. I think there is some cultural alignment as a resource state.
0: Sure.
1: A lot of mining, a lot of oil.
0: Mm-hmm.
1: Also kind of agriculture is obviously much bigger in Colorado, but also very outdoorsy people. So there is, I think, some kind of cultural alignment with Western states.
3: That was Dr. Mark Gallardo speaking with Dr. Carson Huffer, the Dean of the College of Natural Sciences and Mathematics, and with Dr. Christina Hansen, the Associate Dean of the School of Veterinary Medicine at UAF. On next month's edition of the Vet Pulse, we'll explore how the UAF Veterinary School is doing 10 years in.
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0: Alaska News Nightly was made possible in part by your local public radio station. 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
1: This is Community Radio for Alaska, KIYU Galena, KSYU St. Mary's, KNNANI Nana, KRLL Circle, KTYU Tanana, KRBY Ruby, KKET Alakakit, KHUU Hughes, KHUS Hooslia, KOYU Kaikuk, KNUL Nalato, and KALG Caltag.

0: Hi, I'm Clint Brown, your host for Raven Story. The majority of interior Alaskan villages are located on the banks of a river. The river provides a rich environment full of fish and other game animals. The only problem with living near a river is the danger of floods. In this chapter of Raven Story, Eliza Jones tells about a huge flood that she remembers.
1: In 1963, I think we had a big flood. That was a big one. It was right at breakup time, and our house was down the, kind of towards the lower end of the village. And there was no telephones, of course, and there was a state radio. I think it was, I don't even know what it's called. It's like single band radio or something. It was at the school. And so there was flood. Water was really coming up, and it was scary because there was water in the back of the village and back of the houses, and there was Yukon out there, and the water is just coming up. And the place where our house was up, the land was kind of high. It was probably the highest place in the village. But to see all this ice coming down the Yukon and making really loud noise, and you are on this little island and you've got 4 or 5 children, you're trying to hang on to them all and trying to get ready for the flood, trying to put stuff up. And Bindik was most of the time at that time in the school talking to the whoever he could talk to in Galena. I think it was the Air Force emergency, in letting them know what was going on. And they decided to evacuate the people, the families. And they said, we'll send helicopter down. So some of the families were moving into the school. And Khaki and his family, they made a raft. And he put up tent on that, and they were on that. They had a stove on there. And here I was with the kids and trying to keep track of all of them. And the helicopters start coming down and put so many people on the helicopter, and it takes off. And so the people that were at the school would come down in their little boats in the back, which would be the back part of the village, because you couldn't go travel on the Yukon because it was full of ice. They would come down by our house and wait for the helicopter to come in. And I don't know how many families they got out. And then it was our turn to get on. And I had Josie, Cora, they were the older ones. And then there was Cindy. Cindy was maybe 3, and I had Vernon and Susan, and they were both babies, so I was hanging on to them. And then there was Cindy right there, and so a helicopter was landing, and some people came down by boat from the school. And I asked this teenage girl to hang on to Cindy for me, because I had my hands full with these other two kids, and Bindig was up at the school talking on the radio. And so we were getting on the helicopter, putting the kids on, and then I looked for Cindy, and Cindy was gone. Here, this girl that I told to take care of Cindy. Well, the boats, these people came down by boat, and they realized that they can't go on this trip. So they all jumped back in the boat and went back to the school. And this girl jumped back in the boat with Cindy. So I was saying, hey, one kid is missing. And they said, well, we can't wait. We have to come back again. We pick him up next time. So me and the kids got on. They took us to Galena, and they housed us in the hangar. They put us in the hangar. And then the next trip, Jane Dayton and her kids came, and one of her kids got lost. She got on without one of her kids, And every time a helicopter came back, we ran out there. And I don't remember the whole thing, but Jenny said Jane and I were crying. And each time the helicopter came back, our kids weren't on there. Finally, after they brought everybody up, they brought these two kids up on the last flight. And they said that what happened was when the people were getting on, they took one of the boats. They didn't need that many boats, so they tied it to the Dominic's warehouse. And as somebody was going by there in a boat, they heard a child crying. They checked in the boat, and there was Cindy, and I think it was Vaughn Dayton. And they took them, and then when the helicopter came again, they put them on. And that time, they sent us to Fairbanks, and we stayed in Fairbanks for 10 days. That's how long there was high water down here. It was bad. We stayed, they put us up in the Barnett school in Fairbanks. So we all stayed there. And a lot of people donated clothes. So we were okay as far as kids' clothes, but living in a school with a whole village of children was pretty stressful because it was hard to get rest at night.

Raven Story is produced at KIYU Galena in partnership with Eliza Jones and the U.S. Fish and Wildlife Service. The interview was conducted by Mike Spindler and Clinton Brown. For Community Radio of Alaska, I'm your host, Clint Brown.

0: 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We've got unreleased music, we've got archival material, we have the occasional interview, and we'll keep you abreast of new releases and what's going on with the band members today. 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
4: Hi, I'm Riley Woodford for the Alaska Department of Fish and Game.
3: A gardener is moving hoses and weeding between rows in his large hilltop garden outside of Fairbanks on a sunny summer day. He shares this leafy and verdant patch with some small local residents that bound through the tall grass and vegetables, meadow jumping mice. They are both docile and hyperactive. One will sit upright on its back legs, nibbling on a bit of greenery that it holds in its little paws. Then it'll spring away so suddenly it's like it vanished in the blink of an eye. Another will suddenly appear in its place, scurry forward, tug at a weed, and then leap away. A half dozen meadow jumping mice are hopping around on this warm afternoon. This gardener does not consider them to be a problem. The meadow jumping mouse is widely distributed across Canada and much of the northern U.S. It prefers moist grasslands and fields over wooded areas and favors vegetated areas with ponds and streams. In Alaska, they are locally abundant in some areas. Jumping mice are versatile, and in addition to their outstanding hopping skills, they are good swimmers and they readily take to water. They are excellent diggers. And during winter, they dig burrows in well-drained soil and hibernate underground. Sounds Wild, I'm Riley Woodford.

0: Hi, I'm Clint Brown, your host for Raven Story. Long ago, before snowmobiles were common, the main method of winter travel was mushing. Because people traveled many long miles with their dogs every winter, they had to have a team they could trust. In this chapter of Raven Story, Franklin Madros tells about traveling with sled dogs and about a few of the many dangers.
1: Difficult trip with dogs is another thing. And that's what we use to go hunting geese, you know. And we have to use dogs. Sometimes we get caught, too much water along the edge. And then we have to stay out in the middle where there's good ice. And our dogs have to swim to shore to get ashore. Yeah, we have problems springtime like that. We get caught someplace. We get pretty scary sometimes. Pretty scary. So we get caught like that, you know. I know we get caught up there at 4 Mile Bluff one time. We cannot go ashore and just open water.

to tie to the dogs too. So two or three of them hit the beach to pull the sleigh. After two or three, pull the dogs and sleigh and all. More dogs go on the beach, faster I go across. I'm alone at my camp, you know. And Hick, I don't even have to. I turn them loose, I unhitch them, I turn them loose, and they go to their place where they're tied, you know. And they train that way. And, you know, I was alone, and many times I was alone down there, so I had no problem with the dogs, really. Treat them good. Only friend I got around there now, you know. I used them once. Well, it's not my dogs anymore, it was my brother's dogs. I used them to haul in, you know, me and my partner, we were trapping down below. On New Year's Eve, it was icing, and we couldn't travel on the trail, so we had to stay down here at 22 Mile Cabin. And the next day we came up here, we heard that airplane went down up here, 6-7 miles out here. The guy that owned that airlines that carry mail, he got killed out there. So I helped haul in that engine that time with them, you know. And that pilot that forced down in Nulato River, he's still in Soldotna. He's real old. I wanted to see him, but I don't know. Maybe this spring. I'll try to get down there just to see him. I never forget his name. Fred Chambers, you know. He was in Nulato about 4 years ago, but I didn't know he was up there, so I didn't get to see him.

Raven Story is produced at KIYU Galena in partnership with United States Fish and Wildlife Service and Franklin Madros. The interview was conducted by Mike Spindler. For Community Radio of Alaska, I'm your host, Clint Brown.

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0: 101.1 Galena, Alaska. It's a weather forecast here for the Lower Keokuk and Middle Yukon Valleys. For tonight, looks like rain and a slightly lighter chance at 60%. The wind is also supposed to start to give us a break at 10 to 15 miles an hour through the night and a low in the mid-40s. Tomorrow looks pretty good, mostly sunny in the forecast with highs of upper 50s. But rain coming right back slowly on Saturday night, but then a better 40% chance on Sunday. Over to Tanana now, showers for you too at a 90% chance tonight, a low about 40. Tomorrow, more clouds and more rain, a 60% clip with a high in the mid-50s and upper 30s over Saturday night. And your weekend looking like scattered rain. In St. Mary's tonight, looks like it's going to be gusting continued up to 30 miles an hour, lows in the low 40s. Partly sunny tomorrow with a high in the upper 50s, but increasing clouds Saturday night, setting up a wet Sunday on the Yukon Delta.
1: 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Hi, folks, and thanks so much for tuning in. As always, it's a real pleasure to have you along. We're kicking things off this week with some outstanding string band music from the Arcadian Wild, Mr. Sun and the Last Rebel. From there, we'll hear fresh tracks from Rachel Sumner and Traveling Light and Scott Cook, along with a life-affirming classic from folk icon Janicean. Later in the hour, we'll explore the folk root side of Americana with music from Leroy Stagger, the Honey Dewdrops, and Tim O'Brien, before wrapping things up with a terrific set of cover songs from the Dead South, Stillhouse Junkies, and Old Crow Medicine Show. There's a little something for everybody this week, and it's all coming up right here on Acoustic Accents. As promised, from their new record, Make It Out Alive, here's the Arcadian Wild.

That was The Last Revel with Solid Gone. It's from the Minnesota band's latest release, Gone for Good. Before that, we heard from four exceptional musicians who performed together as Mr. Sun. Anchored by legendary fiddler Daryl Enger, the band also features Joe Walsh on mandolin, Grant Gordy on guitar, and Aidan O'Donnell on bass. We listen to the track Shiva, and that's from their outstanding new album, The Idea Guys. And we open this week's program with the Arcadian Wild and Spinnin', a wonderful track from their new release, Make It Out Alive. Coming up next, we'll hear from one of folk music's true icons as Janice Ian reminds us that even life's setbacks can lead us exactly where we're meant to be. And Scott Cook will deliver some thoughtful commentary on the world at large. But first, here's a brand new song from Rachel Sumner and Traveling Light.

I got friends who live in cities with brew pubs and bike lanes, who like sweet tattoos and foreign films and ancient grains, who seek out the finest, frothiest flat whites and macchiatos, who eat cheese made out of cashews and CBD gelatos. And I got friends who live in small towns, who like to shoot at deer, who like dogs that like working, who like beer that tastes like beer, who say yes, sir, and thank you, ma'am, and even God bless y'all, who might castrate and brand at a testicle festival. And we're gonna need a bigger tent to fit us all in. I got friends who give their kids names like Kai and Leaf and Arlo, who feel like their fellow grown-ups failed the grown-ups of tomorrow. And I got friends who give their kids names like Colton and Shelby, who think raising them to respect the flag and their elders is healthy. I got friends who go to seminars and ayahuasca retreats, who might spill their deepest secrets to the kindred souls they meet. And I got friends who don't say a lot, but mean everything they say, who believed every word of scripture till their daughter turned out gay. And we're gonna need a bigger...

everybody's got them. Just saying it's less about the left and right than the top against the bottom. Looking at the way some of my friends talk online today, I'm just wondering if some common sense got lost along the way. I mean, am I alone here? Or does it strike anybody else like every side slowly turning into a parody of itself? Because I don't know about you, but it's looking pretty similar to me. What they're doing there on Fox News and on MSNBC, they're both whipping up a culture war. It costs them nothing to take sides, and while saying next to nothing about all these workers organizing, we're gonna need a bigger tent to fit us all in. Because the left I love was punk rock, class struggle, and world peace. Now it's greenwashing and obsessing about the finer points of speech, as if making us use cardboard straws would somehow solve the problem, as if it matters less why people are homeless than what we choose to call them. And I could be wrong, but I imagine it was with less of a smirk that our grandpas fought the fascists and built all the public works. Back when unions gave us weekends, faced the bosses and their thugs, how come now it seems so joyless and sorious and smart?

how about conservative? Didn't that used to mean careful and considered rather than racing to sell our inheritance off to the highest bidder? Is there something wrong with public parks, libraries, and post offices? We're caring more about people's health than big pharma's profits? And is it right that the boss's boss earns 500 times what they pay the poor souls they hire to run the factory lines? But until we see the problem is this money-driven system, they'll keep right on blaming its failures on its victims. We're

finishing up that set. It was Janice Ian with Life Is Never Wrong. It's from her 2006 release, Folk Is the New Black. Before that, we heard from the insightful Canadian troubadour Scott Cook with A Bigger Tent. It's from his latest release, Troubadourly Yours. And we opened the set with Rachel Sumner and Traveling Light. I first met Rachel when she was a member of the now-defunct New England band Twisted Pine. It's really great to see her back out front leading a trio that includes fiddler Kate Wallace and bassist Mike Siegel. We heard When I Was a Cowboy. That's from their new EP, Yodelay. When we come back, we'll dig a little deeper into the roots of Americana with music from Leroy Stagger, the Honey Dewdrops, and Tim O'Brien. Then we'll wrap things up with a fun set of cover songs from the Dead South, Stillhouse Junkies, and Old Crow Medicine Show. Do hope you'll stick around. I'm Bud Johnson, and you're listening to Acoustic Accents.

Finishing up that set, it was Tim O'Brien with When You Pray, Move Your Feet. You'll find that song on Tim's recording, He Walked On. Before that, we heard the Baltimore-based duo, The Honey Dewdrops, with Going Rate, a standout track from their 2019 album, Anyone Can See. Also in the mix, it was the beloved Canadian singer-songwriter, producer, and storyteller, Leroy Stagger, with Fiddler's Daughter, as from his latest release, Pilgrimage. And during the break, we heard an instrumental from Joel Fafard with a song title I love. It's called Face Down in the Rhubarb, and is from his album, And Another Thing. If you have questions about anything you heard on today's show, or if you'd like a copy of the playlist, I'd love to hear from you. Just send an email to info@acousticaccents.com. Be sure to include today's program number. It's 2635. And be sure to let us know where you're listening from. Whether it's over the airwaves or online, it's always great to connect. All right, let's have a little fun with some cover songs. We'll begin with a fresh take on a tune originally recorded by the indie folk rock band The Decemberists. Here's The Dead South with Rocks in the Box.

That was Old Crow Medicine Show with their take on one of the defining songs of the 1960s, Stephen Stills' For What It's Worth. Since Buffalo Springfield first recorded the song in 1966, it has been covered at least 160 times by artists spanning virtually every genre. You'll find Old Crow's version on their new album, Union Made. Before that, Stillhouse Junkies put a rootsy spin on the Dire Straits classic, Walk of Life. The Colorado trio recently released their version as a standalone single. And we kicked off the set with another new single from the Dead South. It was their rendition of Colin Melroy's Rocks in the Box. Well, that's just about all the time we have for this week's program. Before we go, here's one more from one of folk music's enduring voices. Here to wrap things up, it's Jonathan Edwards.

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Until next time, I'm Bud Johnson. 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

0: KIYU-FM, 88.1, Galena, Alaska. It's a weather forecast here for the Lower Keokuk and Middle Yukon Valleys. For tonight, looks like rain and a slightly lighter chance at 60%. The wind is also supposed to start to give us a break at 10 to 15 miles an hour through the night and a low in the mid-40s. Tomorrow looks pretty good, mostly sunny in the forecast with highs of upper 50s. But rain coming right back slowly on Saturday night, but then a better 40% chance on Sunday. Over to Tanana now, showers for you too at a 90% chance tonight, the low about 40. Tomorrow, more clouds and more rain, a 60% clip with a high in the mid-50s and upper 30s over Saturday night. And your weekend looking like scattered rain. In St. Mary's tonight, looks like it's going to be gusting continued up to 30 miles an hour, lows in the low 40s. Partly sunny tomorrow with a high in the upper 50s, but increasing clouds Saturday night, setting up a wet Sunday on the Yukon Delta. 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
1: There's music, drinks, storytelling, laughter, in a place with a pretty violent history. Here's Paul Banks, frontman of Dublin band Madhra Salik, talking about why the Irish are so good at transforming pain into joy with their art.
2: There was an entire empire that tried to destroy Irish language and Irish culture and Irish music, and they failed. 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
2: Oh, I thought it was stuffy and lame, and I was like, I'm not interested in it at all. But for me, what the like lights on moment was when I heard Shane McGowan and the Pogues for the first time, and I was like, this is punk music, this is cool.
1: Hear how Madhra Salik combined punk and trad on Sense of Place Dublin today. I'm Raina Duras, this is World Cafe. You know that little voice in your head that tells you if you're doing something good or you're doing something bad, or says, hey, you're amazing, or sometimes it's like, hey, you don't do anything right? That's what this song is about. Peter Gabriel, That Voice Again.

0: You might be thinking combining them would sound really, really weird. But later this hour, you'll hear how Stephen Wilson Jr. does it to great effect. That's coming up. Plus new music from Phoebe Bridgers.
1: I can't wait, but I'm waiting. I'm still up, but I'm fading.
0: And Mary in the Junkyard. Those new tunes and more on the way. I'm Raina Duras. This is World Cafe. You know what's weird? Future generations are probably never going to know what an operator is, like on the phone, especially as they replace customer service with AI. It's kind of sad. But at least thanks to Sade, they'll always know what a smooth operator is. Not the same thing.

0: Bare Trees from Fleetwood Mac. Before that, Johnny Blue Skies, Situation. And that's it for this hour of World Cafe. If you're on Instagram, come and find us at World Cafe. Always love to hear from you. Leave a comment, send a message, whatever you like. Huge shout out to the public radio station you're listening to this on right now, and to our team who make it all happen. We produce this show at WXPN at the University of Pennsylvania in Philadelphia. My name is Raina Duras. Thanks for listening to World Cafe from NPR.
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3: It's a weather forecast here for the Lower Keokuk and Middle Yukon Valleys. For tonight, looks like rain and a slightly lighter chance at 60%. The wind is also supposed to start to give us a break at 10 to 15 miles an hour through the night and a low in the mid-40s. Tomorrow looks pretty good, mostly sunny in the forecast with highs of upper 50s. But rain coming right back slowly on Saturday night, but then a better 40% chance on Sunday. Over to Tanenaw now, showers for you too at a 90% chance tonight, a low about 40. Tomorrow, more clouds and more rain, a 60% clip with a high in the mid-50s and upper 30s over Saturday night. And your weekend looking like scattered rain. In St. Mary's tonight, looks like it's going to be gusting continued up to 30 miles an hour, lows in the low 40s. Partly sunny tomorrow with a high in the upper 50s, but increasing clouds Saturday night, setting up a wet Sunday on the Yukon Delta.
4: This week, Rockin' in a Daze of Confusion goes deep into 1971. Pulling out some tracks you probably haven't heard in a long time. From people like Wishbone Ash, Elton John, The James Gang, Cactus, Blue Oyster Cult, and lots more. And then we take a little trip a little later in the decade to finish things out. That's this week, Rockin' with a Hermit in the Daze of Confusion.
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5: This is American Roots, digging into the archive for one of our favorite interviews with the late Dolly Parton. In the years since, Dolly received the National Medal of the Arts in 2005 and the Kennedy Center Honors in 2006. She started her own label, Dolly Records, and was the subject of the podcast series Dolly Parton's America with Radiolab's Jad Abumrad. Dolly was a touchstone for so many fans and fellow artists, not to mention the good work she did on behalf of literacy and other important causes. She was one of the major benefactors that helped fund a COVID vaccine, and she stood up for social inclusiveness and diversity in times of discontent, all while staying true to her roots. Dolly passed away on August 25, 2026.
6: This week, the road takes us to the Great Smoky Mountains of East Tennessee with one of the queens of country music, Dolly Parton. We'll speak with Dolly about her return to old-time music on a recent recording, The Grass is Blue, and about growing up in a home where every kid played an instrument, in a place where she first found her sense of style.
7: I had been impressed in my very young life by what they call the town tramp. And Mama said, "Don't look at her, she ain't nothing but trash." And I said, "Well, that's exactly what I want to be when I grow up."
6: More conversation with Dolly later this hour, and music from James Carr, Art Blakey, and D'Angelo. Right now, here's one for Dolly from Frank Sinatra and Count Basie on American Roots.

Say she's done it fine. And ever since she left, I haven't even slept at night. She ain't good looking, built up from the ground. Ever

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0: even slept at night.
1: Dynamite, part of our little salute there to Dolly Parton. They're from Piano Red, also known as Dr. Feelgood and Willie Perryman. He was the son of a sharecropper, taught himself to play the piano, and went on to a career as one of the fathers of rock and roll. I'm Nick Spitzer, and this is American Roots, and in a few minutes, Dolly Parton will tell us a little bit about her country home in Tennessee. But right now, here's a country song by Red Stewart and Pee Wee King that became the state song for Tennessee in the 1950s. And this R&B rendition is by saxophonist King Curtis, the Tennessee Waltz on American Roots.

My Tennessee mountain home, Dolly Parton waxing nostalgic back in 1975. And before that, we heard guitarist, inventor, and innovator Les Paul and singer Mary Ford with their version of the Tennessee Waltz. We'll talk with Dolly Parton about life back home and other topics in just a minute on American Roots.

0: The legend of Dolly Parton comes from a combination of her music, which has earned her several Grammys and a place in the Country Music Hall of Fame, and her personal style. Big hair, makeup, high heels, voluptuous figure. That music and that style developed in a place that's still precious to her, her childhood home.
1: I grew up in the Great Smoky Mountains of East Tennessee, way up in a holler, in a family of 12 children. There's 6 girls and 6 boys in my family, and most of my mother's people were very musical, and I grew up singing in the church. And my folks were always singing the old mountain music, the old folk songs from the old world, English, Irish, Welsh, all that stuff, and then with the gospel mixed with the bluegrass, so we kind of had a good mixture up there in the Smoky Mountains.
0: Now, if the mixture was so great back home, what is it that made you want to leave there and go out into the broader world?
1: Money. And dreams. Uh-huh. And traveling. Actually, I loved my home in the Smoky Mountains. We were very poor, and I had no fear of going out in the world because I figured, well, you know, I couldn't be any poorer than I had been growing up there in the Smokies. And plus, I had a pretty outgoing personality, and I just really thought that I could actually make a living doing it. Most of my people had, you know, it was mostly a hobby. They did other jobs and would sing on weekends or wherever they could, or sing at church. But I just really thought that I might make a living out of it and make a career out of it, which I have done now. I've been doing this for a long, long time.
0: Though it doesn't look like it.
1: Well, thank you. You can't see me on the radio.
0: Well, the family that was so supportive of you with all the great music you grew up with, were they also supportive of the idea of a young lady in the family traveling out and off into the big world?
1: Well, that's a good question. No, they weren't too excited about that. My mother was always very good with all of us children. She allowed us all to have our own personality, and she encouraged us to have our own dreams. She trusted me a great deal, but my daddy was scared to death that I'd get out in the world, especially being a girl, and something bad would happen to me. And it wasn't that he didn't trust me. He didn't trust the world or the people in it. I'm sure they worried a lot. But like I say, they also trusted me and prayed a lot, I'm sure. Mm-hmm. But I can only imagine what it would be like to see a child head out like that. I don't have children of my own, but I can only imagine, you know, how it would be to turn loose of your kids like that.
0: Well, I would assume early on, though, they could hear you when you're on the radio in Knoxville and on local TV and, of course, the Opry later on. So even without a phone call, they could probably know that you were making your way.
1: Well, we didn't have a phone back then, so I didn't make many phone calls back home, but I used to write a lot of postcards from any place that I was just so they'd know I was okay. As a few years went by, they saw that I had made a right decision for me, and they're very proud of me, and I'm proud of the fact that they are proud of me.

0: Can we talk about girl power and country music for a moment here? Is it something you intended to do, to make a statement for women in country music, or did it just kind of happen?
1: Well, it's always served me well, being a girl. I guess, you know, I always knew how to talk to men, how to be with men, how to deal with men, because I have my father and I have six brothers, so I know the true nature of, you know, of men, and I'm not afraid of them, and I'm very secure in who I am, and I just always felt like I am a girl, and I sing, and I write, and I think I'm good enough to make it, and I did, and I'm very happy, and I feel real good when other girls, young girls especially, come up and say that I've been an inspiration. I guess I was so dumb in country, I didn't know it couldn't be done until I had it done, as they say. I just didn't let anything stop me. And I have, like you say, worked with a lot of wonderful women, Tammy and Loretta when we did Honky Tonk Angels, Linda and Emmy. The two trio albums that we've done are two of my favorite things I've ever done. And so I'm glad to be a girl. I've always said it's a good thing, because the way I look, if I hadn't been a girl, I'd have definitely been a drag queen.
0: Your look is not exactly the stereotype of the demure mountain lady in a flower dress. Over the years, you've had a pretty flashy kind of look.
1: Well, yeah, I have, and that's, you asked me real early on in this interview why I got out of the Smoky Mountains. I had to get out. They ran me out because of the way I looked, because I refused to wear that flowery dress and look like everybody else. Now, actually, it was just a country girl's idea of glamour and how to look. I had been impressed in my very young life by what they called the town tramp in our town. I didn't know what that word meant. But this woman used to wear these short skirts, and on Saturdays I'd see her. She had these red fingernails, and she wore high heels, and her hair was bleached peroxide, and she wore red lipstick. And I just thought she was the prettiest thing I'd ever seen. And I always tell the story, and I'd say, oh, she is so pretty. And Mama said, don't look at her. She ain't nothing but trash. And I said, well, that's exactly what I want to be when I grow up. So that's exactly how I looked. And I just had an outgoing personality, and I felt like I could carry that off. And it's just like painting with crayons and paints to me. And I just feel happier when I'm all primped up and made up and over-exaggerated.
0: And you have outlasted the critics.
1: Well, you know, I do know how I look, and I like the way that I look, because that's the way I'm most comfortable, because I'm certainly not a natural beauty. So I'm just
0: comfortable. I might have to dispute that.
1: Oh, it's true. I'm not. You ain't never seen me natural. How would you know? And you never will. There's no such thing as natural beauty. Uh-huh. That's my line from Steel Magnolias when I was a beautician. But anyway, I just really enjoy the way I look, because I'm short, so I always wore the high heels so I'd be taller. I had little short, fat fingers, so I wear long nails, so my hands would look longer. My hair never would do what I wanted it to do, so I either wore pieces or wigs. So it's like I just always took all my negatives and turned them into positives, and I'm happy, and I've made a good living doing it.
0: Well, I like all the Dolly's Beauty Secrets segment here of American Roots.
1: Well, thank you. I always say I look totally artificial, but I like to believe that I'm totally real. And somewhere in there, I think people sense that I'm not as artificial as I look, and so they let me get away with it. So as long as I guess if I can write decent songs and do decent work and treat people good, shouldn't matter how I look.
0: Speaking with Dolly Parton about her outlook and her look. One of my favorite Dolly songs is Coat of Many Colors.

colors Joseph wore, and then she said, perhaps this coat will bring you good luck and happiness. And I just couldn't wait.

Dolly Parton, Coat of Many Colors. This is American Roots, where we're going to go to a place where country music and soul come together in the voice of James Carr. In the 1960s, Carr, a Memphis native, poured out his bluesy vocals over country-style songs like this one, Dark End of the Street.

0: The Art Blakey Quartet from 1963. So, of course, Art Blakey on the drums, Sonny Stitt on alto sax, Art Davis on bass, and the great McCoy Tyner on the piano, playing his own tune, Blues Back. And before that, Memphis singer James Carr with Dark End of the Street. If you're wondering about the country sound of that song, it was written by veteran songwriters Chips Moman and Dan Penn. And Penn in particular is associated with the rhythm and blues sound of Muscle Shoals, Alabama. Back in a minute with some black country music and blue yodeling on American Roots.
1: This is American Roots with an archival program featuring Dolly Parton that originally aired in 2000.
0: This is American Roots. I'm Nick Spitzer. Yodeling in old-time country music has its roots in the falsetto leaps of blues field hollers. There's also later influence from the exotic Swiss and German yodelers who appeared in American vaudeville tent shows early in the last century. Black musicians often picked up on country music and blues yodeling from their white neighbors. This is especially true in some of the old string bands across the South. And one of the great black bands was the Mississippi Sheiks. This is their Yodeling Fiddling Blues.

0: This is American Roots from New Orleans. And if you like the music, tell all your friends. But if you don't like the music, don't tell nobody.
1: Water tank.

0: How about that now? Is that all right? Is I'm doing all right now?
1: The man doing the talking is Tennessee blues man Walter Furry Lewis with a nice blue yodel on a song that he calls Water Tank. He probably got that from the man they call the father of country music, America's blue yodeler Jimmy Rogers, the song Waiting for a Train. Let's consider a recent update on the blue yodel in Delta music. It's from a man they call Super Chicken, James Lewis Johnson of Clarksdale, Mississippi. This song explains itself better than I ever could. Big Boy Now.

Chicken Grease from D'Angelo, the son and grandson of preacher men from Richmond, Virginia. And D'Angelo gets some help from a real live drummer, Amir Questlove Thompson, who works for the acoustic hip hoppers called The Roots. Chicken Grease comes from the 1999 record Voodoo, which also features young jazz musicians like Charlie Hunter and Roy Hargrove. Time to go from Chicken Grease to Frog Legs. That's the name of a jump blues from New Orleans R&B singer Lloyd Price. He's the one who sang Personality and Lottie Lottie Miss Claudie. Got Lloyd Price doing kind of a street vendor thing here in song. Frog Legs on American.

0: some frog leg meat. I'm not begging, I'm selling it, you see. They better come on out here and buy it from me. Cause frog legs, frog legs, I'm your frog leg man.
1: Hey, baby, you're traveling on American Roots from New Orleans.

trumpeter Clifford Brown, one of the shining lights of bebop in the mid-1950s. Sadly, he died in a car accident when he was just 25. Weird Brown's own composition, Joy Spring, recorded in Los Angeles, 1954. Our program is produced in collaboration with our colleagues in the School of Liberal Arts at Tulane University in New Orleans, and with support from the National Endowment for the Arts, the New Orleans Tourism and Cultural Fund, and Jim Hart in Chicago. 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That's where all of our programs and interviews stream. It's also where you can support our archives with a contribution for programs like this one. Stick with us to hear more about the late Dolly Parton's American Roots. That's coming up after the break. We'll also hear from the late country music historian Charles Wolfe about the ballads and songs of the Appalachian South. I'm Nick Spitzer, and this is American Roots from PRX, Public Radio Exchange.

This is American Roots with an archival program featuring Dolly Parton that originally aired in 2000. Dolly passed away on August 25 at age 80.

I'm Nick Spitzer. This is American Roots, where our guest is Dolly Parton, a woman who's always sounded upbeat, but tells us that she loves to sing sad songs. We'll also talk to country music historian Charles Wolfe this hour about the ballads and songs of Parton's home turf, the Appalachian South, where musical narratives of unrequited love and murder are passed down through generations. Let's begin with the high lonesome sound of Bill Monroe, one of the most influential voices in country music and in Dolly Parton's life. Monroe takes us out on that muddy ground with the New Mule Skinner Blues on America.

Dolly Parton with her one-time partner, Porter Wagoner. Almost sounding like a soul duet there, a bit of Move It On Home. She'd been singing with Porter in the studio since 1967 and also on his television show. And since then, she's continued to sing duets, choosing a wide variety of partners, including Alison Krauss, Linda Ronstadt, Emmylou Harris, even Boy George. We'll talk with Dolly Parton about her music and all of her musical friends later in this hour of American Roots. But first, we've got a few other famous duets, including Ray Charles and Betty Carter, teaming up in 1961 on the song Side by Side.

Yow. It's Vicki Anderson singing with James Brown, You've Got the Power, in 1967. Like other soul reviews of the 50s and 60s, James Brown featured his backing band and other singers who'd work the crowd till it was time to introduce the star. And usually Brown's show featured one female background singer who sang solo before he came on or while he was slipping into another crazy costume. Right now on American Roots, a duo of another kind, not side by side, but back to back, the two great piano men of Louisiana, Fats Domino and Jerry Lee Lewis, starting with Fats' take on a Hank Williams song, You Win Again.

Jerry Lee Lewis and his pumping piano and just the drum set with his first song from Memphis Sun Records in 1956, Crazy Arms. In a minute, we'll head across the state east to the mountains of Tennessee as we hear the second part of our interview with Dolly Parton on American Roots.

0: Dolly Parton's album, The Grass is Blue, in 1999, recalled her bluegrass roots and the music she sang when she started her radio career. Dolly first stepped behind the microphone at a young age.
1: Well, as a matter of fact, the first show that I ever was on when I started on radio and television at age 10, it was on a show called The Cass Walker Show. And he owned a chain of supermarkets there, and he had a house band, and we had a theme song. And this started out every day. It was like, pick up the morning paper when it hits the street. Cass Walker's prices, they just can't be beat. Get that Blue Band coffee and you want some more. Do your grocery shopping at the Cass Walker store. And then they'd say, say it again, Dolly. And I'd go, do your grocery shopping at the Cass Walker store.
2: Ooh, good stuff.
1: So I never forgot the theme song. Of course, everybody on the whole show would sing it, like the band would kick in. Actually, by the way, it was a pretty good bluegrass band at that time, so bluegrass was not new to me when I decided to record this Grass is Blue album that I have out now that I'm so proud of.
3: Well, about your brand new record here, this record, it seems to be one where you're not only singing about home in some cases, but you're playing an updated version of some of the styles of the roots music you grew up with.
1: Well, actually, a lot of the songs on the Grass is Blue album, I grew up singing on the radio and television. Mm-hmm. Songs like I Wonder Where You Are Tonight and Cash on the Barrelhead and I'm Gonna Sleep with One Eye Open. You know, these were great songs. And then we also brought in, as you mentioned, some other songs that we kind of updated. Some songs that were actually not traditional bluegrass songs, like Billy Joel's song, Traveling Prayer. I just loved that song. And every time I would hear that song years ago when it first came out, I just thought, boy, that'd make a great bluegrass song. And then songs like Silver Dagger and a few things that actually that was more of a folk song that I thought would lend itself well to that. But we were true to the sound, using only acoustic instruments with all these great musicians in their form of true bluegrass.

0: I noticed you also have your old buddy Johnny Cash, one of his tunes there.
1: I love Johnny Cash. Johnny Cash was the first man I ever saw that I knew what sex appeal was. When I was just a young girl, I went to Nashville, and that's when Johnny was all drugged up and all that. But he was young, and he was skinny, and he was just strange and weird, and I loved his voice. So he was my first crush in the business, so I kind of always followed him. But I loved his sound, loved his writing, and that song that I recorded of his, I Still Miss Someone. I think he wrote it with his brother. And I just always thought someday I'm going to record that song.

0: Now, Silver Dagger, you mentioned it as a folk song. Is that something you learned later?
1: My mother used to sing all these old-time sad, sad songs, and Silver Dagger was one of them. And I'm not certain of the origin of that, but I would venture to guess that that's English. And I know it's from the old world, and I know it's a couple of hundred years old because we've heard it forever. Mm-hmm. But my mother used to sing it, and I had always loved it.

0: how is it that you end up getting in the character of some of these sad songs? I mean, Silver Dagger is sort of love and death there, and very sad.
1: Well, I like to be happy if I can be, and I was born with a happy heart, but I'm an extremely sensitive person, and things touch me really deep, and I think growing up, hearing all those sad old songs that Mama used to sing, and when Mama was sick and pregnant and stuck back there in the mountains, and I would feel her sadness, and I just love to sing sad songs because they seem to come out of me so good because I really feel them. And when I'm singing it, the reason it sounds so real is because I'm living it.

0: What would your old friend Bill Monroe, some call him the father of bluegrass, think of your new bluegrass record?
1: Well, I think Bill would be probably as proud, if not prouder than anybody besides me, of that album. And the other thing about Bill Monroe, in addition to the fact that Bill was my buddy and my friend, one of my first big records in the late 60s or early 70s was a song called Mule Skinner Blues that Bill Monroe had, I guess, probably the biggest record of his whole career on. And it was, for many, many years, the biggest record of my career.
2: Do you need another Mule Skinner? With a black stag whip to tow.
1: When Bill and I used to get together, that would be the other thing we'd do when I was kidding and playing with him and flirting with him and he's flirting with me. We'd also just light into that, good morning, Captain.

0: So I even got on my album of The Grass Is Blue, I tried very hard to find a way to weave in some of that Bill Monroe yodeling. I know I did it on Train Train. I got that So anyway, I think Bill would be real proud of it. In fact, I bet he's probably heard it up there where he is.
1: Dolly Parton, yodeling her way back home.

Country music is also full of those sad songs that Dolly Parton spoke about. One particularly grim variety is the murder ballad, and we'll have more about that a little later in the hour. For now, though, here's a classic example of the genre, the Louvin Brothers with Knoxville Girl on American Roots.

The Louvin Brothers with the graphic song, The Knoxville Girl. We'll be back in a minute with Murder Ballads and Other Sad Tales on American Roots.

0: This is American Roots. I'm Nick Spitzer. Tales of tragedy, love gone awry, and crimes of passion have been passed along for hundreds of years by ballads, narrative songs. We wanted to know why and called Charles Wolfe, a professor at Middle Tennessee State University.
1: Well, a ballad by definition is simply a song that tells a story. It can be any kind of a narrative, but in the Anglo-American tradition, which is the tradition that gave rise to country music, it's almost always a ballad about relationships. When people look at modern country music and you hear about cheating songs or you hear about people seeking revenge, the essential elements of a lot of folk and country music do go far back into the distant past of traditionalism.
0: Now, we heard The Knoxville Girl by the Lubin Brothers a few minutes ago. That's an awfully bloody song.
1: Many of those early ballads were full of violence. You can look at things like the original Pretty Polly. That's about a serial killer. Some of these older songs take violence so much for granted that it's just part and parcel of them.
0: Now, Pretty Polly, was that song so violent back across the Atlantic?
1: Pretty Polly is one of those songs that if you wanted to explain the difference between American ballads and British ballads, that would be the one I would use. In the British ballad, Pretty Polly becomes pregnant. Her lover goes out in the woods, digs her grave, takes her out there, hits her over the head with a shovel, buries her in a shallow grave, and then he tries to escape to Australia. But as the ship is sailing on the briny sea, Pretty Polly's ghost, with the baby in her arms, rises up out of the ocean and grabs him, and as the ballad says, tears him all in three. So you've got this supernatural revenge going on in the British version.
2: Oh, Polly, Pretty Polly,
1: in the American version, he takes her into the woods, hits her on the head with a shovel, buries her in a shallow grave, walks away, and the last line of the song is something like, he leaves her alone with the wild birds to mourn, and that's it. In other words, in American ballads and murder ballads, when you kill somebody and you hit them on the head with a shovel, they stay dead.
2: She

0: The songs are slow and they're sad, and people today get quite a shock when they hear them.
1: One of the great ballads that I think most people know, if they know a ballad, is the story of Barbara Allen. We found a lovely jazz version, but I wonder if you could tell us what the basics of Barbara Allen are all about.
0: Well, Barbara Allen is, of course, the probably best known of all folk ballads, and it's probably the oldest.
2: All in the merry month of May.
0: We've found references to people singing Barbara Allen as far back as 1666 in London. It was sung by Daniel Boone. It was a favorite song of Abraham Lincoln, and it became one of the first great country radio songs back in 1927. So there's hardly been a time in American musical history in which Barbara Allen hasn't been before the public in one guise or another.

0: The topic of the song, again, is cold-hearted, faithless relationships. The same sort of thing that you get today with the Dixie Chicks or that you got 30 years ago with Kitty Wells.
1: And it doesn't surprise you that there's a jazz version?
0: Not at all. It's a good song. It's a good melody. And I think a good jazz version would be very much in line.
1: Charles Wolfe, I want to thank you for visiting with us here on American Roots and talking about the old ballads.
0: Been my pleasure.

A remarkable jazz read on the old English ballad Barbara Allen, sung there by Maxine Sullivan with John Kirby's sextet in the late 1930s, but it's a song with roots in the 17th century. Up next, we've got a more recent British song made to sound almost antique. Satisfaction by Mick Jagger and Keith Richards of the Rolling Stones, but the singer is Georgia native Sean Marshall from the band Cat Power on American Roots.

Doc Watson and the famous song about the poor boy's travail in New Orleans, House of the Rising Sun. It's not really clear if there ever was a real bordello by that name here in New Orleans. The tour guides do point to certain places as inspirations for the song. Prostitution was legal in the Crescent City for some years back at the beginning of the 20th century in the Storyville District, a place where a lot of musicians got their start, including Jelly Roll Morton. A few decades later, in the 1940s, this next singer, Sonny Jones, played gigs with his pal Fats Domino at a night spot called the Hideaway Club. When Domino made it big, Jones continued as his warm-up act until the 1960s. But here he's getting top billing in a funk arrangement, Sonny Jones with Lighten Up on American Roots.

0: Wynton Marsalis Septet and the Happy Feet Blues, a cool read on the street sounds of New Orleans. Marsalis brought that tune up to the Village Vanguard in New York City. Our program is produced in collaboration with Tulane University's School of Liberal Arts. Our presenting station is WWNO-FM at the University of New Orleans. This is American Roots, our version as compared to Dolly's.
1: Well, now, my American roots need doing right now, so as soon as this interview's over, I do have a hair appointment. I'll go do my American roots.
0: Thanks, Dolly, for your humor, style, and substance over the years. We'll miss you. For this archival program, the American Roots team back when included Matt Sacchettini, Joel Rose, Lauren Callahan, Genevieve Lay, Katie Rechtel, and Mary Beth Kirshner. Thanks today to Maureen Lochran and Olivia Broslowski for bringing it back. 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

like a company jet, like a newly orphaned refugee retracing my steps. All the way to Casadega to commune with the dead. They said you'd better look alive.

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0: Donald Trump learned a lot of his approach to politics from the notorious lawyer Roy Cohn. So Roy Cohn's biographer called the president.
1: They were cold calls. I got his cell phone number. I called him up.
0: Like half of Washington. Yeah.
1: Yeah. He had no idea who he was talking to. He had no idea who I was. It was crazy.
0: Today on the New Yorker Radio Hour, I'll talk with the historian Kai Bird. In his view, Roy Cohn is something like a founding father of today's America.
1: You know, the establishment that I've been writing about for 40 years is gone. Their values and culture, the bipartisanship, that's all gone, and it's been replaced by Roy Cohn, who's sort of haunting us from his grave.
0: That's all ahead today, plus the origin story of the movie Coyote v. Acme from The New Yorker's Ian Frazier. That's all on The New Yorker Radio Hour, right after the news.

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1: Welcome to The New Yorker Radio Hour. I'm David Remnick. If Roy Cohn had never existed, it would have taken a novelist of real skill to have invented that life. Cohn started out as an ambitious prosecutor, and then he rose to the top of Washington's food chain at a very young age. He was already famous in his early 20s as Joseph McCarthy's attack dog in the anti-communist purges of the early 50s. And later, as a lawyer for hire, Cohn was friends with presidents and celebrities while working for mob families in New York City. He reveled in his reputation as a ruthless operator, and he was, all around, a nasty piece of work. In the 70s, Roy Cohn acquired a young protege, a real estate heir named, you guessed it, Donald J. Trump. And through that formative relationship, it may be that Cohn is now more influential in Washington than he ever was during his own lifetime. But we now know a great deal more about the links between Trump and his mentor, thanks to a biography of Cohn called American Scoundrel. Its author is the historian Kai Bird. Bird also co-wrote the definitive biography of nuclear scientist Robert Oppenheimer, which was the basis for Christopher Nolan's Oscar-winning film. I sat down to talk with Kai Bird the other day. You're probably best known for your collaboration with Marty Sherwin on the biography of Oppenheimer. What made you choose Roy Cohn as your subject? You knew you'd have to spend years of your life with a man who was in many ways miserable.
2: Yes. No, it was an improbable choice for me because, you know, for 40 years I've been a biographer of the establishment. And then after I finished Jimmy Carter, I was casting around for a new topic. And I realized that in all of these books, I had written about Roy Cohn in a paragraph, a couple of pages, as this nefarious, minor, awful figure who was disruptive and divisive and unethical. And I suddenly realized that, you know, the establishment that I'd been writing about for 40 years is gone. Their values and culture, the politics, the bipartisanship of someone like John McCloy, a Rockefeller Republican, that's all gone and has been replaced by Roy Cohn, who is sort of haunting us from his grave. And so I was quite upset with this realization. And I decided I needed to dig into maybe Roy Cohn explains something about the dark side of America that I just didn't understand.
1: To push that point a little bit, I think what you're saying is that in the Trump era, which has now been with us for at least a decade, that the key to the crypt here is Roy Cohn's influence on Donald Trump.
2: Yes, absolutely. But ironically, you know, I had four telephone interviews with Donald Trump. I mean, they were all bizarre phone interviews. Crazy.
1: How were they bizarre?
2: Well, they were cold calls. I got his cell phone number. I called him up.
1: Like half of Washington. Yeah.
2: Yeah. But I was the biographer. He had no idea who he was talking to. He had no idea who I was.
1: Oh, wait, he just takes your call. You just said, I'm Kai Bird, and off to the races you go?
2: Right. It was crazy.
1: What was he especially eager to get across to you?
2: Well, the astonishing thing is how proud he was of Roy, how admiring. So, he really loved him. I appreciated him, and he really did in his first term in the Oval Office at one point shout out, where's my Roy Cohn, you know, in frustration. Where's
1: my killer lawyer to get me off the hook?
2: Yeah, exactly. And I don't know, it's in my last phone conversation, President Trump was trying to get off the phone, and I was trying to persuade him that he should really sit down and talk with me in person. And I said, you know, I'm in Florida often. I could come to Mar-a-Lago.
1: The whole repertorial dance, yeah.
2: And he wasn't having any of it. He said at one, his response to me at that point was, "No, I can't do it. You don't understand. I'm the president. I have Russia calling. I have China calling." So then at the end of the conversation, he's clearly not inviting me to Mar-a-Lago. So I say, "Well, Mr. President, I just want you to know that this biography of Roy Cohn is coming out in the autumn of 26. And he interrupts me and he says, "Oh, terrific. Maybe I can promote it." He says, "Anything I promote goes to number one."
1: Oh, my God.
2: And then there's a pause and he says, "Well, of course, it'd have to be fair."
1: Well, Kite, let's go back in time. I first encountered any knowledge of Roy Cohn when, as a kid, I was interested in the McCarthy period. And there was this very, very young aide sitting at the elbow of Joe McCarthy. But where does he come? Where does he come from? What are his roots?
2: He's from the Bronx. He's very much a creature of New York. His father was a Bronx New York State judge. His family was Jewish, Democratic, liberal. And yet young Roy grew up with a resentment of the New York establishment. I try not to psychobabble in biography, but you do have to understand his childhood. And one of his formative experiences was when he was 8, 9, 10 years old, his mother, Dora, an awful woman, a terrible mother, who raised him with no guardrails, took him up to Sing Sing prison every weekend to visit their beloved Uncle Bernie, who was the only banker from the 1929 crash who had been sent to prison for bank fraud. And Dora, Roy's mother, told her son, this was a miscarriage of justice. Uncle Bernie was a victim of conspiracies by communists, Jewish communists, and waspy, powerful bankers who refused to bail him out. And this inculcated in the young Roy, I think, a resentment of the powers that be. And then he becomes a lawyer. He goes to Columbia University. He's very much a creature of New York, but he's resentful of the white shoe law firms that will not hire him as a lawyer because he's Jewish. And in the late 40s, early 50s, his politics suddenly veer to the right. Roy sees an opportunity to sort of prove his American loyalties by becoming a commie hunter and going after Jewish communists to prove his loyalty, but also gays in the State Department. And of course, we realize now he was himself a closeted gay man who never would come out of the closet.
1: By the time Cohn was 24, he was part of the team that prosecuted the married couple that's now known to history as the Rosenbergs, Julius and Ethel Rosenberg. Tell me about that case and the role that Cohn played in it.
2: Yeah, he got himself hired as an assistant prosecutor on the Rosenberg case, the sort of a real turning point on a sensational atomic spy case, in which most historians now agree that Julius Rosenberg was guilty of actually quite low-level spying, inconsequential spying as such. And his wife, Ethel, was implicated. She probably knew what was going on, but she had no real involvement hands-on in the spying. Roy engaged in ex parte communications with the judge, Judge Irving Kaufman, repeatedly. Passing information, guiding the judge, and lobbying him at the end to impose the death penalty, not only on Julius, but also on Ethel, which they regarded as sort of an attempt to bring pressure on Julius to perhaps name names and become cooperative, which they, Ethel called their bluff and refused to play that game. And so she was sent to the electric chair as well as her husband.
1: One of the people he encountered when he then moved on to work for Senator Joe McCarthy, the Republican from Wisconsin, who was really the big red hunter in the Senate, one of the people he encountered there was Robert F. Kennedy. What was that? What happened there?
2: Robert F. Kennedy, as a young man right out of law school, wanted a job with Joe McCarthy. And his father, Joe Kennedy, lobbied to get him in the door. But as it turned out, Joe McCarthy selected Roy Cohn as his chief counsel and hired Robert Bobby Kennedy as the deputy. And they took an instant disliking to each other. It was just really bad chemistry. And Bobby Kennedy didn't last long in the position and eventually flipped to the other side of the bench as Session went to work for the Democrats on the Senate committee. But they repeatedly clashed, and this was the origins of their bitter sort of rivalry that stretched into the period when Bobby Kennedy became Attorney General and when the Kennedy Justice Department indicted Roy Cohn not once, but three times, and put him on trial for bribery and fraud, stock fraud, attempted bribery, and on all three occasions, to the frustration of Bobby Kennedy and his prosecutor, Robert Morgenthau, the illustrious New York prosecutor, Roy got off from New York jury trials.
1: One of the interesting things I didn't quite fully appreciate, and you make it very plain in American Scoundrel, Cohn's battle was not only against communists or communism, it's also the liberal establishment, which in his mind was embodied by a Republican president, President Dwight Eisenhower.
2: Oh, absolutely. Roy Cohn thought that President Dwight Eisenhower, General Eisenhower, was not really a Republican and not sufficiently anti-communist. Indeed, one of the things that I've really learned that I think historians have underplayed or misunderstood about the McCarthy era is that Roy was and Joe McCarthy were going after Dwight Eisenhower precisely because they knew that when he was the general during World War II, he had approved the a decision to give officer commissions to veterans of the Lincoln Brigade, members of the Communist Party. Mm-hmm. Well, in 1953-54, that fact could have been political dynamite. And they were beginning to go after, you know, with Roy edging Joe on. You know, Joe McCarthy was sort of an empty vessel, in my view. He was a sort of blundering alcoholic senator who was looking for publicity. And in Roy Cohn, he found a mastermind, someone who could, you know, knew the gossip columnists, knew how to push buttons.
1: So he wasn't just a mere aide. Roy Cohn was the Dr. Evil of the operation.
2: He was the Svengali of the whole operation. And he was going after Dwight Eisenhower. And they hoped to bring Ike down and maybe have Joe run for president in 56. So the Army McCarthy hearings was, it was a real turning point. And my recounting of the McCarthy hearings, you understand suddenly that Eisenhower himself is unwilling to attack Joe McCarthy by name. He thinks he will be getting into the gutter if he names him. And he doesn't want to dignify Joe McCarthy's rantings. Eisenhower's aides understand that this is a really serious personal attack. And so they come up with a strategy to defang Roy Cohn. And they do so by essentially using the fact that he was gay, a man in the closet, and to highlight the favors he was trying to extend to his good friend and another Joe McCarthy aide, David Schein. And so that becomes the focus of the whole Army McCarthy hearings.
1: But how did they do that in the 50s? It's a very different media environment, a very different political environment. How did that play out?
2: Well, remember at one point Joe Welch for the Democrats on the investigation in the Army McCarthy hearings, Joe Welch suddenly starts quizzing Roy about pixies and fairies.
3: Question, did you think this came from a pixie?
4: The counsel, for my benefit, define, I think he might be an expert on that.
5: Yeah.
4: What a pixie is.
5: Yeah. I should say, Mr. Senator, that a pixie is a close relative of a fairy.
2: So it was all sort of innuendo.
1: Wow, because what we remember of Joe Welsh is one soundbite. We remember of Joe Welsh saying, "Have you no sense of decency, sir, at long last?" That was the soundbite of the McCarthy era. It was the turning point for Joe McCarthy and probably the end of him.
2: Exactly.
1: I'm speaking with Kai Bird. His new book is American Scoundrel, Roy Cohn's Dark Journey from Joe McCarthy to Donald Trump. It was excerpted in The New Yorker, and we'll continue our conversation in just a moment. This is The New Yorker Radio Hour.
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0: This is the New Yorker Radio Hour. I'm David Remnick, and I've been speaking with Kai Bird, the historian whose remarkable new book is about the life of Roy Cohn. It's called American Scoundrel, and it's written with Susan Goldmark. As a young man, Roy Cohn worked for Joseph McCarthy. And earlier in our conversation, Kai Bird was telling me that in his view, Cohn was the mastermind behind McCarthy's anti-communist purges in Washington, behind all the lies and the smears and the subterfuge that ruined so many lives and careers. Eventually, Senator McCarthy was repudiated and the purges subsided. But Cohn was just getting started. I'll continue my conversation with Kai Bird. Now, Joe McCarthy, after inflicting so much damage, falls apart. He lets go of Roy Cohn, who sets up as a lawyer in New York. And you write that Roy Cohn represented not just one mafia family, but at different times along the way, he was involved with all five of the big New York mob families, including, of course, one of my favorites, the Teflon Don, John Gotti. What did Roy Cohn get out of these relationships, and what did the mafia chieftains get from him?
1: Roy was known to them. His father was a judge. He becomes very close to Fat Tony Salerno, who controls the concrete business in New York City, which later becomes important to the rise of Donald Trump and the building of Trump Tower. He likes these guys. And, you know, Roy talks like them. He has the language of the mafioso. And if you listen to Donald Trump today, he has the same language. It's just incredible. So, yes, John Gotti was one of his clients. He got John Gotti a 4-year sentence for murder when Gotti walked into a bar in Staten Island and in public in front of 20 witnesses in the bar, he and his accomplices, two thugs, shot dead an Irish thug. And Roy got him off. He only spent 2.5 years in prison for that.
0: That does seem like a light sentence.
1: Yeah.
0: How and when did Donald Trump meet Roy Cohn?
1: It was in October of 1973 in Manhattan at a private dinner club, Le Club, which was one of Roy's favorite hangouts. And Donald had joined the club. He was 27. He had joined it because he wanted to get to know Manhattan movers and shakers. And there are several accounts of the first meeting. Actually, in one of my phone call interviews with President Trump, he told me a story that was exactly opposite of all the stories that he had told decades earlier of the encounter. He claimed that Roy Cohn had recognized him as a famous up-and-coming 27-year-old real estate developer and had come to his table and introduced himself. And of course, I think the more accurate story is that
0: it was exactly the opposite.
1: Went over to Roy Cohn, yeah. Recognized this powerful, shady lawyer, and told him that he was involved in a discrimination case. He was being sued by the feds for discriminating against black renters in his Queens apartments. And Roy told him, don't settle. You should sue the feds. And indeed, Roy got him to sue the feds for $100 million, and it was dismissed a month later.
0: Well, it seems that right off the bat, Trump imbibes from Roy Cohn some very direct, if you want to call them principles or rules of the road. Never settle, never apologize, never explain, attack, attack, attack, exploit the press, smear, slander, never admit the truth of anything. And these kind of Ten Commandments, as it were, etched in tablets, really stayed with Trump. How did he imbibe them? What was the early relationship like?
1: Well, you'd have to concede that Trump was, this is who he was. He's a huckster, a con artist, a shady businessman from the get-go. But when he met Roy Cohn, he was really impressed that here was this lawyer who had been indicted by the feds 3 times for outrageous crimes, and there was lots of evidence that he was guilty, and he'd gotten off. The Donald was very impressed by the fact that he'd gotten off, that he'd gotten away with these things. And Roy told him, you know, this is how you defend yourself in this cruel world. The establishment is out to get you. And so he fed Trump's sort of victimhood psychosis. So I'm always the victim. Well, Roy felt that too. I'm always the victim. Bobby Kennedy is always out to get me. And that's the source of the indictments. And so you have to respond by attack, attack, attack, attack the judge. Attack the judge.
0: Who does that?
1: Who does that? Yeah. You know, play your defense in the public arena, in the press, in the gossip columns.
0: Now, maybe nothing exemplifies Cohen's hypocrisy more than his sexuality and what he did or did not do about it. You paint a picture of an extremely promiscuous gay man who never really hid it. And at the same time, he helped to persecute gay men during the what we call the Lavender Scare and publicly opposed gay rights. How do you come to understand this in your book?
1: Well, you really have to go back to the atmosphere and the culture of the 1950s. Here was Roy Cohn, who as a very precocious, bright, manipulative young man, a fabulous, you know, a lawyer with a photographic memory, famous nationwide at the age of 27. He knew he could never come out. That would be the end of his public career as a lawyer. And so he was just a man of his times. He just always denied that he was gay.
0: Do you have some sympathy for that?
1: Yes. Oh, absolutely. I think, you know, he was a victim of his times in that way. It's a tragedy. It explains something about Roy Cohn. On the other hand, there are plenty of gay men in the 1950s who did not become Roy Cohns, right?
0: For certain. For sure.
1: So it's not a sufficient explanation.
0: Let's listen to a clip of Roy Cohn speaking with Mike Wallace on 60 Minutes about this very thing.
2: And the doctors tell me, I've strong faith in doctors now.
3: You're in remission?
2: I'm in total remission.
3: When I talk to friends and tell them that I am doing a profile of Roy Cohn, they say, ask him this, please. And I'm sure you know what they tell me to ask you. Do you have AIDS?
2: Oh, no. That's easy to answer.
0: In another world, could Cohn have helped other people by speaking to Ronald Reagan, say, about AIDS? He certainly knew Ronald Reagan.
1: He helped get Ronald Reagan elected president in sort of some dirty tricks areas. But he also was very close to Nancy Reagan. And yes, he was getting experimental AZT treatments. Mm-hmm. Precisely because I would argue Nancy Reagan got him ahead of the line at the National Institute of Health. He knew he had AIDS, and he was still hiring hustlers, teenage hustlers, to have sex with. So he was infecting them. It's outrageous.
0: Now, you interviewed a man named Richard Kerr, who told you that he had been trafficked as a teenager to Roy Cohn. I think this is new information. And how did you find Kerr? And what made you believe that this was a story that you could use in your book? Because you have a very high standard of evidence.
1: Well, I'm glad you picked up on this. That's a short chapter at the end of the book. And I was very skeptical. But my wife, Susan Goldmark, who is my chief researcher and co-author on this project, she was fascinated. She grew up in New York City. She was fascinated by the mob of New York City and the sort of the gay underworld in New York City in those years. And she was relentless in tracking down evidence that Roy had, well, he was a sex addict. And by the last few decades of his life, he had sex almost every night, two or three times with hustlers. Mm-hmm. And she got wind of a scandal in Northern Ireland with a boys' orphanage. And she found Richard Kerr, and we interviewed him on the record, on tape. And he told his story. He had been in this orphanage from the time he was 8. He was trafficked as a very young boy. And then at the age of 16, he was sent on a train to Venice, where he had a sexual encounter in a fancy hotel in Venice with Roy Cohn. And he described him and described seeing him later in New York. It's just an incredibly sad story.
0: Were you able to get any corroboration from another party?
1: Well, actually, this spring, Richard Kerr succeeded in the Irish courts, and he was awarded a financial judgment. Hmm. They agreed that he had been trafficked. They didn't get into the Roy Cohn connection, but it was clear that the people who had trafficked and were connected were known to Roy. And yes, I'm quite confident that this story is all true.
0: What were the transactions between Roy Cohn and Donald Trump, other than the fact that Roy Cohn was a kind of character mentor to Donald Trump?
1: Well, concretely, he helped Trump build Trump Tower. He got the zoning variances. He got the tax abatements for the first big real estate deal, the Commodore Hotel, over the opposition of Mayor Ed Koch, who thought this was an outrageous tax abatement for a wealthy developer. Completely unjustified, but Roy prevailed, appealed to the New York, through the New York courts, and Trump was forever grateful. But this was a relationship that was also transactional socially. I mean, Roy introduced Trump to New York society. Trump loved seeing his name in the gossip columnists. Well, Roy would do that. He mimicked his language. He mimicked him in small things like the vanity license plates on his cars. He also mimicked Roy in other ways. You know, Roy famously hated to see people taking notes in his meetings, and he never took notes. He conducted his law practice over the phone. And you see Donald Trump today, even in the Oval Office, he's annoyed when he sees somebody taking notes. He doesn't want a record. And he learned this from Roy. You don't leave a record of that can be picked apart.
0: Well, Kai, tell me how that relationship resolved, because as Roy Cohn became ill, it's my understanding that Donald Trump drew away from him, betrayed him in a sense.
1: Yes, you know, in the heyday of their friendship, they were on the phone with each other a dozen times a day. And Roy was diagnosed with AIDS in October of 84, and he dies in August of 86. And those last 2 years, Trump sort of pulls back, and according to his switchboard operator and secretary, he began to rely on Roy less and less for legal advice. So yes, he pulled back, but he didn't break with him.
0: Did he stop taking his calls?
1: No, he would take calls. There just wasn't as much of a relationship. And then when he was clearly, evidently very getting sick in March of 86, he invited him down to Mar-a-Lago for a fabulous, what turned out to be a farewell dinner. Mm-hmm. 20 plus people were there, old friends. So it was a fabulous dinner, many toasts. When Roy died, there was a memorial service several months later, and Trump turned up at it. And according to Peter Manso, the late journalist who interviewed Roy at considerable length, and we found his transcripts, and that became a great source for us in this book. Anyway, according to Manso, Trump did not give a eulogy or stand up or talk at all, but he sat in the back and Manso saw him weeping.
0: Hmm.
1: So weeping. There was
0: that,
1: weeping.
0: Okay, well, let's pause over that.
1: Yeah, isn't that astonishing?
0: I don't know if I've ever seen Trump laugh, like in a real way, other than at somebody. And
1: yeah.
0: I've certainly never seen him cry.
1: Yeah.
0: That's an astonishing thing to conjure with.
1: And it signifies, you know, a real friendship between the two men and an admiration.
0: You've described personal characteristics that they shared. Did they share a politics?
1: Oh, absolutely. Both men represent this dark side of America that I argue keeps popping up every once in a while, that is very suspicious of immigrants, is nativist, and they feel insecure and afraid of multiculturalism, mm-hmm. and they're deeply racist. You know, Roy used the Yiddish slur word for blacks,
0: yeah.
1: which he picked up from his mother, Dora. They shared a lot of deeply resentful, divisive politics.
0: Some other lessons that they seem to share, or characteristics, is that it pays to be bad somehow. One characteristic that's always struck me about Trump is the absolute shamelessness of his political behavior and his personal behavior, a kind of amorality. And I can't help but think, after reading this book, a superb book, by the way, that he had to have derived at least some of that from his mentor, Roy Cohn.
1: Oh, yes. I think he sucked it in. Roy was very open about his shamelessness, his brazen violation of the rules. The rules are for small men, he would say.
0: Mm.
1: And loyalty was to be prized, but loyalty in the sense of mafioso loyalty. You do favors for your close circle. Don't pretend to think that you have to abide by society's rules. Roy had a schooner, a yacht, at one time, and he named it the Defiance. And that's Trump's whole strategy. Defy everything, defy the powers that be, defy the establishment. He learned all of that from Roy, and Roy's life showed him that he could get away with it.
0: Kai Bird, thank you so much.
1: Thank you, Dave.
0: You can read an excerpt from Kai Bird's American Scoundrel, his biography of Roy Cohn, at newyorker.com. And of course, you can subscribe to The New Yorker there as well, newyorker.com. 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

0: This is the New Yorker Radio Hour. I'm David Remnick. And in 1990, years before I was editing this magazine, staff writer Ian Frazier published a brilliant piece about a legal case.
1: Case number B-19294. Judge Joan Kujawa presiding. Wile E. Coyote, plaintiff.
0: It was the opening statement of a lawyer representing Wile E. Coyote, the clever but very unlucky coyote of the old Warner Brothers cartoons.
1: Mr. Coyote states that on 85 separate occasions, he has purchased of the Acme Company, hereinafter defendant, certain products which did cause him bodily injury due to defects in manufacture or improper cautionary labeling. Such injuries sustained by Mr. Coyote have temporarily restricted his ability to make a living in his profession of predator.
0: It's a classic work of humor, one of my favorites, an ingenious premise that Frazier carries out totally straight-faced. He never breaks character.
1: At that moment, the animal he was pursuing veered sharply to the right. Mr. Coyote vigorously attempted to follow this maneuver, but was unable to, due to poorly designed steering on the rocket sled and a faulty or non-existent braking system. Shortly thereafter, the unchecked progress of the rocket sled brought it and Mr. Coyote into collision with the side of a mesa.
0: He goes into legal detail that can only be called excruciating.
1: The premature detonation of defendant's product resulted in the following disfigurements to Mr. Coyote. 1. Severe singeing of the hair on the head, neck, and muzzle. 2. Sooty discoloration. 3. Fracture of the left ear at the stem, causing the ear to dangle in the aftershock with a creaking noise. 4. Full or partial combustion of whiskers, producing kinking, frazzling, and ashy disintegration. 5. Radical
0: white. Ian Frazier, Sandy to his friends, says he watched the cartoons over and over to get it all right.
1: Well, I was dealing with my parents' estate in 88, and I was back in Cleveland in their apartment, and they had a cassette from our childhood of just Coyote Roadrunner cartoons. And I just watched those cartoons over and over. And at some point, the two things I was doing, you know, reading the and talking to the lawyer about the will and watching these wonderful cartoons, which I think are great works of American art, and somehow the two things sort of blended.
0: More than 20 years later, director Dave Green made a movie based on Coyote v. Acme. It's a satire of legal thrillers with cartoon characters alongside actors like Will Forte and John Cena. But there was also some drama. After production, Coyote v. Acme was shelved by its studio as a tax write-off, and public outrage soon followed. It even reached Congress. Joaquin Castro of Texas called for an investigation. He said the, quote, tactic of scrapping fully made films for tax breaks is predatory and anti-competitive. So after 3 years in limbo, Coyote v. Acme is now being released by another studio. The screenwriter on this project, who reimagined Ian Frazier's New Yorker essay as a film, is Sammy Birch. Birch was nominated for an Oscar for her very first film, the drama May December. And the other day, Sammy Birch sat down to talk with Ian Frazier.
2: Hi.
1: Hi.
2: So nice to meet you.
1: It's really nice to meet you. I saw the movie, finally, and it's really funny. Back when it was optioned a long time ago, I was thinking, how would you ever make a movie out of that? And I knew May December, which... I thought it was great and blew me away.
2: Thank you.
1: Were you writing both of them at the same time?
2: Yes, it was very funny. And they were really on the same course for a long time. They shot the same year. I thought there was a chance they would come out in the same year. Felt like they were intertwined. And then Coyote was thrown into the vault.
1: In 23, right?
2: In November of 23, the same month that May December premiered. The day that we got the news that they were putting it in the vault, that was the same day the SAG-AFTRA strike ended, which was fantastic news. And it was like these highs of, oh, they're going to get to come to the premiere. These, Natalie Portman. And it was such a happy day. And then, so it was kind of a whole, the ups and downs of a life in one, about 1 hour.
1: Did you get to live in Albuquerque when you did this?
2: No, I visited set and it was very funny to be there. I have a picture of a crew guy, a really big guy, holding these huge sacks that say bird seed. They were like props. You know, there were all these craftsmen. There's all these, what do you call it? Real practical effects guys that had worked on all these, you know, Star Wars and Roger Rabbit and all these things. And they're, you know, having to figure out, okay, how do we get a car to crunch on its own so we can animate a piano falling on it later? Like, these kinds of problems are so funny to me.
1: But when the piano falls on the car, mm-hmm. There's something about just cartoon violence that's just, it makes me sane somehow. Like, just because you're thinking about, there's violence everywhere. And somehow cartoon violence, I don't know, it makes it seem like you're not really subject to violence. I mean, and the fact that cartoon characters can get up and walk away after things happen. D.H. Lawrence said that the American character was isolate, stoic, and a killer. And Coyote covers the first two, mm-hmm. but he can't do the third one. He's trying, God love him, but you've watched him. I have, you know, my whole life from when I was a little kid. And yeah. You had no idea that he had such depth, you know, that he was such a soulful individual. I mean, because yeah. He's like, I mean, the cartoon did start out with the coyote talking. I mean, the very early ones, he did talk and he would say, Wile E. Coyote, super genius.
3: Right. Wile E. Coyote, super genius.
1: And then when they silenced him, that's when he became mega, in my opinion, that if he continued to talk, that wasn't going to work. I mean, to me, one of the great moments in the movie is when

0: But
1: boom.
0: But that's in the script itself.
1: Oh yeah, yeah. And then it's like, have fun. You know, that's a handed off to the explosion people.
0: I mean, did you write Grand Piano Falls on Car?
1: Grand Piano Falls on Car, yeah.
0: Okay.
1: Definitely. Everything in the script that's animated is in bold. So there's always kind of a, you're trying to keep track of what in the frame is not in person.
0: And this was a first, though. You had never written this kind of comedy script before?
1: Not like this, no. I mean, my real approach was just really thinking about these characters, who Wiley is, who Will Forte is, you know.
0: Right.
1: But yeah, I don't think I've ever written the word splat or boom.
0: I mean, I picture like a storyboard and you're following this plot and you're following the coyote's secret, you know, intention.
1: Yeah. We started with a lot of note cards on the wall. And then it was a month in when the COVID quarantine happened.
0: Oh, wow.
1: So then we all went home and I was watching every legal thriller and every coyote short I could, alternating. Yeah, just to get in the headspace. And it was a couple of years of drafts. So it really changed over time, but with your essay at the top of the pyramid and the Looney Tunes as well, of just feeling like, okay, we're going to try and take some elements of this as straight as we can, you know, and in that, in the cinematic language, meaning, okay, we're looking at Grisham adaptations. We're looking at Aaron Brockovich and Dark Waters,
0: right,
1: and
0: yeah,
1: these things of corporate corruption. And I think that can happen where there's almost like people can be moved and then they fall out and go, wait, this is absurd. And hopefully that's part of a bigger joke. Right at the beginning, we were always like, okay, what if Wiley was actually like a Dustin Hoffman character and it's just this guy out in the desert, you know, working on something obsessively, like addicted and, you know, like, can that play? Like, if this were humans, would the plot make any sense? And trying to aim for that, really. But we really did try to see it like all the Looney Tunes were on contract at the studio, or like they were sort of a theater company, and and we cast them in these roles like Foghorn Leghorn. I don't think he's gotten monologues before like that.
2: Do you think progress isn't worth a little pain, a little discomfort? It is, son. It always has been.
0: No, that was one of my objections back when I was a kid, was there was not enough Foghorn Leghorn, because they didn't really know what to do with him, I don't think.
1: Yeah.
0: And all this time, I had known there was something a little weird about Tweety Bird. And now...
1: Well, he's sadistic.
0: There's something... Yeah, I mean, he's getting a kick out of what happens to Sylvester. And so you can see it would just be a little step up to make him kind of a really treacherous spy. You would take, like, film cliches and then put him into cartoon, the scene where John Cena is saying, I don't pay you to tink you talk.
3: You tink you talk? I don't pay you to tink you talk. I pay you to talk.
4: I did talk.
3: What did you teach?
0: Like, to take that dialogue and then put it in Tweety Bird, I taught putty tat dialogue.
1: Yeah, we tried to take really any opportunity we could. You know, there's so much to pull from with these characters. You know, we fought hard for Dr. Peter Lorre to be in the movie.
2: I know too much. They're not going to let us leave. I'm sending for help. Everything is going to be okay, my little Tweety.
0: I was surprised because I don't remember. I mean, he didn't appear all that much, Peter Lorre guy.
1: Prepared as himself in like the sort of satirical Hollywood nightclub ones, which I always loved as a kid. And then he's in a few where he's mainly with Gossamer and Bugs Bunny as the sort of mad scientist, Dr. Lorre. He's already got the coat. And
0: when
1: we were looking for a scientist, I think early in the draft it was a human. And then we stumbled upon this idea. I'm happy about that. I love Peter Lorre.
0: There was always a sense of camaraderie among the Warner Brothers cartoon characters, you know?
1: Mm-hmm.
0: And now you feel like, and also just the big picture that it was going to be shelved and then it came out, I feel there's...

0: there's a defiance there, and there's a, it's like fun defiance is the best kind. You know, like if you're really having fun and like in your face, hats off to you. That really came out.
1: Thank you. I was so happy when I saw your name on the list for that screening, and I thought, well, if he doesn't like it, he'll probably cancel this interview.
0: The thing is, I'm old. I'm 75 years old, and it was loud. I mean, that I would say it was loud.
1: I was also really shocked to hear that you didn't know the movie was being filmed.
0: I had no idea.
1: Shocked me.
0: Nobody said a word. And my friend Hannah Albee, who lives in Albuquerque, just sent me, "Hey, congrats!" You know, they're filming it on my street. And then it dimly dawned on me, wait a minute, aren't I supposed to get paid when this happened? I am just like
1: just
0: a financial wizard. And so I called up Asia and said, you know, this is a kind of funny thing. Can you check the contract? She said, well, of course, you get paid on the day the cameras roll. But by then it had been rolling for a while. And I wonder if I had never found out and then they, you know, shelved the movie, I don't know what would have happened.
1: Ryan,
0: thank you for agreeing to talk with me. And
1: thank you for having me. This was really fun. Really nice to meet
0: it
1: you.
0: It was.
2: Sammy Birch wrote the screenplay for Coyote vs. Acme, which opens this weekend. You can find Ian Frazier's original essay at newyorker.com, and I really recommend that you do. You'll never read anything funnier. I'm David Remnick. That's our program for today. Thanks for listening, and I'll see you next time.
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1: Gusty southwest winds happening later tonight as rainfall moves east out of the central interior and Fairbanks, North Scarborough areas. Drier air will continue to bring gusty winds. Gusty west southwest in the 25 to 35 miles per hour morning range are expected to continue. Early this morning, deeper valleys may see lighter winds, but occasional gusts in the 25 to 35 miles per hour range. Winds will make weaken this evening and overnight into Sunday tomorrow. 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
2: I'm Louise Schiavone with these headlines. Rescue efforts continue in Nepal, where the death toll from a catastrophic flood stands at more than 600, with nearly 3,000 people still missing. Relief efforts are underway as helicopters ferry survivors from the region hit by disaster 4 days ago. President Trump last night announced the U.S. had struck a deal with Venezuela to take control of up to 65 billion barrels of Venezuela's oil reserves in a partnership with a private company not yet named. Norwegians have been leaving flowers and cards in front of the royal palace in Oslo following the death Friday of King Harald V at age 89. I'm Louise Schiavone, NPR News, Washington.

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5: I'm Louise Schiavone with these headlines. Iran's president says the Strait of Hormuz will remain closed until the U.S. makes good on its commitments to negotiate an end to the war. He says Iran and Oman have reached a tentative agreement to manage traffic through the strait once it reopens. Russian strikes in and around the capital of Ukraine continued today. At least 37 died in the Bucha district, where an attack ignited a fire that spread through homes and buildings, including a warehouse that Russia said was used for military drones. Nashville International Airport's name may soon change. Tennessee Governor Bill Lee announced this week that he's going to support renaming the airport for Dolly Parton. I'm Louise Schiavone, NPR News, Washington.

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1: I'm Louise Schiavone with these headlines. In the Middle East, local health officials say Israeli strikes and fire in Gaza have killed three Palestinians and wounded others. Israel's military charged that a Hamas commander was hiding in a hospital there. The State Department is taking steps to send some diplomats back to posts in the Middle East, but the U.S. is still encouraging Americans to avoid travel to countries that have been hit by Iranian fire in the war. Tonight in Nashville, the Grand Ole Opry will honor Dolly Parton with a special tribute celebrating her life and music. Some ticket sale proceeds will go to Parton's Imagination Library. I'm Louise Schiavone, NPR News, Washington.

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1: NPR's Adrian Florido knows Puerto Rico. He's been reporting there for close to a decade, and that's helped him explain why this summer's drought isn't the only reason for the island's water crisis.
2: Puerto Rico's infrastructure is in really bad shape. The pipes and valves have been deteriorating for decades.
1: Join me, Joel Rose, as I talk with Adrian about the drought disaster here on All Things Considered.
3: That is today at 4 on KUAC. Currently, there's a special weather statement as rainfall moves east out of the central interior and Fairbanks, North Scarborough area. Expect gusty winds bringing about 25 to 35 miles per hour through tonight to the early morning. Winds will weaken this evening and overnight into Sunday tomorrow as well. 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
4: Rescue efforts continue in Nepal, where the death toll from a catastrophic flood stands at more than 600, with nearly 3,000 people still missing. Voters in Iceland went to the polls today to cast ballots on whether to resume negotiations with the European Commission with the goal of becoming a member of the EU. The Department of Homeland Security has detained far-right British political commentator Milo Yiannopoulos, apprehending him Thursday at New Orleans International Airport. DHS charges he overstayed his visa. He's famous for his conservative writing and support for immigration enforcement. I'm Louise Schiavone, NPR News, Washington.

0: Join KUAC at the Nolene Library this Thursday, September 17th, for kids' activities and a special premiere showing of The Great Elephant Adventure. 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
2: It's weather time now for the Lower Keokuk and Middle Yukon Valley's Galena.

0: Nina, today it looks like it's supposed to be mostly sunny for Saturday with a high in the upper 50 range. For tonight, just a 10% chance of new rainfall and a low in the upper 40s, up to 40% for tomorrow night. And highs in the mid-50s for Sunday and low 50s and a bit of rain for Monday. Over to Tenino, today looks like showers for you, unfortunately. A 60% chance, a high temperature of mid-50s, looking at upper 30 temps overnight tonight. The chance of rain going to remain pretty significant at 50% for tomorrow with a high in the mid-50 temperature range. Heading over to St. Mary's, partly sunny skies for you today and a high in the upper 50s. The southwest winds persisting at 10 to 15 today and gusting up to 25 again tonight as it's going to blow in some more rain. Lows of upper 40s tonight and a 60% chance of rain for Sunday and a high of 51 degrees out there on the Yukon Delta.
1: Having a debate with my mom about if bowl as in a bowl of ice cream and bowl as in a male cow sound the same. And I think the more important part of this is that we think differently on it because she thinks that they're two different words and I think they're one word.
2: You guys have had a lot of occasions where you talk about your favorite words and how they change. Well, mine's been the same since like high school, right? And this is now the second time it's gotten me on the radio.
3: And recently something happened. And I said, well, them's the berries.
4: 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A calador seems to be an Arctic entryway or a mudroom. You know, you come through one door and then you come through the real front door.
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7: Live from NPR News in Washington, I'm Louise Schiavone. Rescue efforts continue in Nepal, where the death toll from a catastrophic flood stands at more than 600, with nearly 3,000 people still missing. Californians Anjana Raja and her husband were on a bus at the China-Nepal border when the rushing water, ice, mud, and debris wiped out entire villages. She says there was no time to think, and she grabbed her husband and ran.
8: It just came like a roar. It sucked a bunch of buses, SUVs, people, the base camp, everything.
7: She says she told her husband at that moment,
8: I just said, leave the bus right away or we're going to die.
7: Relief efforts are underway as helicopters ferry survivors from the region hit by disaster 4 days ago. Other airborne relief carries boxes and bags of aid, including clothes, instant noodles, crackers, and rice. The State Department is taking steps to send some diplomats back to the posts in the Middle East. But the U.S. is still encouraging Americans to avoid travel to countries that have been hit by Iranian fire in that war. NPR's Michelle Kellerman has the latest.
9: In the early days of the war, as Iran struck U.S. interests across the Persian Gulf region, the U.S. evacuated diplomats and their families, leaving only enough staff for emergency services for Americans. Under ordered and authorized departures, as they're known, diplomats receive housing allowances to stay in the U.S. to work remotely. But that's only supposed to last 180 days. Now the department is sending some diplomats back. In Qatar, family members may join the U.S. government employees. In Kuwait and Bahrain, only family members 18 years and older can go. The U.S. is still discouraging American citizens from traveling to these countries amid uncertainty over the war. Michelle Kellerman, NPR News, the State Department.
7: In the Middle East, local health officials say Israeli strikes and fire in Gaza have killed three Palestinians and wounded others. Israel's military charged that a Hamas commander was hiding in a hospital there. Stocks dipped on Friday, but as NPR's Scott Horsley reports, all the major market indexes still ended up.
10: A report from the Commerce Department this week showed consumer prices are still climbing faster than most people would like. Prices were up 3.7% for the 12 months ending in July. The Commerce Department's inflation yardstick is the one most closely watched by the Federal Reserve. Fed Chairman Kevin Warsh told a gathering in Jackson Hole, Wyoming on Friday that curbing inflation should be the central bank's main focus for now. He says the job market appears stable and consumer spending is still resilient. Warsh did not offer a forecast of where he thinks interest rates are headed, but odds of a September rate increase rose after his speech. For the week, the Dow and the S&P 500 index both rose 0.5%, while the tech-heavy Nasdaq jumped 0.8%. Scott Horsley, NPR News, Washington.
7: This is NPR. We've heard from plenty of adults about Meta's landmark child safety agreement. Users under age 18 cannot be on Facebook or Instagram more than 2 hours a day. Notifications will be muted during school hours, and Meta will step up its age verification process. But what are kids saying about the prospect of new rules? NPR's Ava Berger spoke to some young people to get their take.
11: Today's teenagers are savvy technology users, and they know it. Meta says they're investing in stronger technology to make sure kids are following the age and use restrictions. But NPR spoke to teens who said their age group will just find a way around any new restrictions, because they always have. 13-year-old Sonali Sadaya lives in Washington State. She said there are plenty of workarounds, like changing time zones to avoid screen time limitations.
12: We're the people that are on, like, know how to use technology the most, so they're really, really simple ways to get around this kind of stuff.
11: After all, kids can always go to another app. They have plenty to choose from. Ava Berger, NPR News.
7: In Nashville tonight, Jolene, Jolene, Jolene, Jolene. The Grand Ole Opry will honor Dolly Parton and her vast impact on country music with a special tribute celebrating her life and times. Parton died at age 80 after a brief battle with cancer. Some ticket sale proceeds will go to Parton's Imagination Library. The project has provided hundreds of millions of free books to children. The show will be live streamed. I'm Louise Schiavone, NPR News, Washington.
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14: You're listening to Away with Words. It's the show about language and how we use it. I'm Grant Barrett.
15: And I'm Martha Barnett. And Grant, I have a wee quiz for you.
14: A wee quiz. All right, fire away.
15: Okay. What do these three terms have in common? Banana quit, invisible rail, and ticking Doradito.
14: Ticking Doradito, invisible rail, and a banana quit. These sound like the games the people at the National Puzzlers League come up with. They all show up with bags of bananagram tiles, and they just invent stuff on the spot. It's incredible.
15: And then when they stop playing, it's a banana quit?
14: Yeah, something like that. Yeah, I don't know. What are they? A banana quit, invisible rail, and what was the last one? Ticking Doradito?
15: Ticking Doradito. All three of those, all the birders are raising their hands right now, all three of those are names of birds.
14: Oh, yeah. I think, so Doradito, I'm maybe hearing a connection to Dorado, meaning golden there.
15: Exactly. It's a yellow bird.
14: And so the ticking might refer to the sound that it makes, because that is a great tradition in bird naming them according to their sounds.
15: Exactly. Okay. And I think invisible rail has to do with the fact that it's rarely seen. And the rail goes back to a Latin word that has to do with a sound, like sort of a screech.
14: And they're beautifully camouflaged anyway, so this must be an incredible bird that's hard to find.
15: Yeah.
14: And then the other one, banana quit. What is happening in there? Is that a reference to color?
15: Yeah, it does have a yellow belly, but apparently banana quits also hang around bananas. I think they like bananas. And the quit may be a reference to, again, the sound it makes, because they're also grass quits and orange quits. And I learned all this from a list of birds posted by bird expert Robert Francis online.
14: Well, we will link to Robert Francis's list of amazing bird names, and he has some beautiful pictures as well. You can find that all on our website at waywardradio.org. And don't you quit. Call us 877-929-9673.
15: Hello, you have a way with words.
2: Hi, how you doing? My name is Nick, and I'm calling from Stanton, Virginia.
15: All right. Well, we're glad to have you, Nick. I hope you're doing well as well.
2: Yeah, doing pretty good. You guys have had a lot of occasions where you talk about your favorite words and how they change. Well, mine's been the same since, like, high school, right? And this is now the second time it's gotten me on the radio.
15: Is that right?
14: All right. Who are we competing with here?
2: Well, the last occasion was a local classic rock station around here where I live. They had basically posed the same question. Call in, tell us your favorite word. And I called in, and, you know, they greeted me, and I just said, flabbergasted, and then hung up the phone. They actually aired the call. And then they used that clip of me saying flabbergasted and some like promotional material in the next couple months.
15: Oh my gosh.
14: We're going to do exactly the same thing.
15: Yeah.
2: Well, my favorite word hasn't really changed. It's still flabbergasted, but it occurred to me listening to your show and thinking about it that I really can't make up what it comes from, where that word comes from. You know, I get gassed in there from like a gassed or something, but that's about all I can glean.
15: Well, now, first of all, tell us why you love this word, flabbergasted.
2: You know, I just feel like it's got that, those consonants like you guys talk about where it's just snappy. It comes off the tongue in a way that just feels almost provocative. Flabbergasted, right?
14: You know? Yeah, the syllable stress is just right, da-da-da-da, right?
2: And as a rhythm, like a drummer person, that really speaks to me, I guess.
15: Oh, drummer.
14: But also
15: yeah,
14: flabber
15: nice
14: is fun
15: rhythm.
14: To say,
15: yeah.
14: right? That bubble sounds.
2: Right, right.
14: Several things that you said here just like really are great. One is you tried to parse the word based on your previous knowledge to figure out what its roots are. And that's such a good way to get more into understanding what we say and where it comes from. But like most etymologists, you kind of ran up against the wall. Most etymologists don't have any good theories on where this comes from. As a matter of fact, there are no good theories as far as I'm concerned. And I would call this firmly origin unknown. Most authorities agree that the gassed part at the end probably is related to aghast, meaning kind of astonished or horrified at something that's happened.
2: Right.
14: But the flabber part is where we get stuck. And there are some similar words in French and some other languages that might have to do with fables and storytelling that perhaps are related. But really, it's a long string of tenuous similarities that don't really have citations in the historical record, because that's what I look for as a lexicographer. But I will say, and I think Martha knows where I'm going with this, one of the most remarkable things about flabbergasted is that we have a really well-written chronicle of when it popped onto the scene and became a popular word. There was the August 1772 issue of Town and Country magazine. That's how old this is. There's a piece that's commenting on new words, and among them is the word flabbergasted. And I want to read this to you. It's written by an anonymous author, and he's describing the type of people who use such word as flabbergast. And he says that they are, quote, a set of beings in this metropolis without any characters or whatever. They are a kind of amphibious animals between fools and wits, fops and slovens, rakes and enthusiasts. They have not the invention to form any opinion of their own and are the mere echoes of coffee houses, newspapers, and playhouses. That's from more than 250 years ago, yet it is so similar to complaints about new language today.
2: Wow, that is absolutely fascinating. And you know, it's funny because I feel like this guy is kind of indicating using the word provocative to describe it earlier. You know, and I think that compared to a gas, there's almost been like an indignance to it, it feels like.
14: Yeah, more like being gobsmacked.
2: It's like you open your mouth and then you sternly shut it immediately or something, right?
14: Yeah. Like, yeah, exactly. I can see the face now, like the UFO rises above the horizon and you are flabbergasted, your mouth agape, but then not agape.
2: Right. I don't think I've ever heard you guys not be able to find the origin. That's a first for me.
14: Nick, we're just really good at saying it. We don't know, but not in those words.
2: Right.
15: Nick, thanks so much for calling.
14: Yeah, take care of yourself.
2: Thank you for having me. It's been fun.
14: Bye-bye.
15: All righty. Bye-bye. Call or text 877-929-9673. Another great bird name, predicted ant wren. I just love these.
14: Predicted ant wren. So A-N-T-W-R-E-N?
15: Yes, ant wrens.
14: Oh, wow. So where does the predicted come from? They calculated there was a gap in the phylum, they found the bird there, fell in the spot?
15: Yeah, pretty much. Biologists did a genetic analysis of birds in the western Amazon and predicted that there would probably be a new species of ant wren. And darn if in 2013 they didn't find one, hence the name, predicted ant wren.
14: I am predicting that you are going to call or text us to our toll-free number in the U.S. and Canada, 877-929-9673. Hello, you have a way with words.
16: Hey, how are you? This is John from Louisville, Kentucky. Thank you for having me.
14: Hi, John. Welcome to the show. What's up?
16: So I heard in a song in the, maybe 2009, it was a Jay-Z song, and at the end of the song, he was making a reference to a alcohol bottle, and he said he didn't want a Magnum. He wanted a Medusalem. And I had never heard that before. To this day, I've never heard that referenced in any way. And I did some research on it, and I just didn't come up with anything referring to a Medusalem, if it's a particular bottle shape, or I know it's a certain size, but mm-hmm. I was wondering if you guys could help me out with that.
14: Yeah, what album and song was that from Jay-Z? Do you remember?
16: So for all of the people who gave their computers viruses with LimeWire one upon a time.
14: Back in the day.
16: It was a little gem I got called Ghetto Techno. I believe it was something that didn't make the Blueprint 3 album, okay. But I just got it offline.
14: Okay.
16: And it's Jay-Z and Timbaland. And at the end of the song, he references a Medusalem.
15: Yeah, John, that's definitely ringing some bells. And it's all about size. I don't know what the exact lyric is, but usually when you're talking about the size of bottles of wine or champagne, the term is either Methuselah or Methusalem. And it's a big, big bottle of wine. A standard bottle holds about 750 milliliters. A Magnum holds two times that much, you know, two bottles of wine. A Methuselah holds eight mm-hmm. bottles of wine. So it's a big bottle of wine. What's really interesting about this is you may have heard the word Methuselah before, referring to the guy in the Bible who lived for 969 years. He was really, really old when he died.
16: Okay. Is that the reference to the volume just being extraordinary high number, more than usual?
15: Exactly. And what's super
16: right.
15: interesting about this is that Methuselah or Methusalem is one of a whole list of biblical terms, mostly kings in the Bible who are associated with these increasingly oversized wine bottles. So you have Jeroboam, okay. Rehoboam, Methuselah, Salmoneser, Balthazar. And the really big one is Nebuchadnezzar, which is 20 bottles worth of wine.
16: That's a tub of wine.
15: Yeah, that's a tub of wine. Yeah, there are lots of other ones as well. But apparently this tradition started as something of a joke because the first one, Jeroboam, which denotes a bottle that's the equivalent of four bottles of wine or champagne, it's a play on the name of the biblical King Jeroboam, who is described in the Book of Kings as a mighty man of valor who made Israel okay. to sin. How about that?
16: Oh, wow. Interesting.
15: Yeah.
16: That's very interesting. Yeah.
15: Yes.
16: Well, you guys were awesome. That's I appreciate you answering my question. Like I said, I figured maybe I was spelling it wrong or something of that nature, but I believe it was a Methuselah. And it wasn't really in
15: go.
16: A lyric. It was just more of a bit of a, you know, swag talk at the end of the song.
14: Gotcha.
15: Sure.
16: And you just let the song ride out with that in, like everybody else, do your research if you care, you know. And it worked.
15: Yeah.
14: All right. Thanks for your call. We really appreciate it. Keep on joining.
16: Thank you
14: music.
16: Very much. Thank you for having me.
14: Yeah, take care.
15: Okay.
14: Bye-bye.
16: I will.
15: Take
16: Thank
15: care,
16: you.
15: John. Bye-bye.
16: All right.
14: Well, whether the size of your question is piccolo-sized or whether it's Nebuchadnezzar's size, which is much bigger, give us a call or text toll-free 877-29-9673.
15: Young from Berea, Kentucky, wrote us in response to our conversation about how to label the feeling of joy when your child meets a milestone like graduation, where you're so proud and excited, but at the same time, you're sad because they're leaving that stage of life. And she says she calls it a sadabration.
14: A sadabration. That's just a good, straightforward portmanteau.
15: Two words
14: pressed together to make a
15: new
14: one.
15: Celebrating, you're happy, you're sad because your child's growing up.
14: Well, press those numbers on your telephone. You can call or text 877-929-9673.
15: Stay put. We'll be right back to untangle the web of English.

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As rainfall moves east out of the central interior and Fairbanks North Star borough, expect drier air that will continue to bring gusty winds into the early morning into tomorrow night. Winds will weaken with occasional gusts in the 25 to 35 miles per hour range. Up next is more Away with Words with Martha Barnett and Grant Barrett. Thank you.

0: You're listening to Away with Words, the show about language and how we use it. I'm Grant Barrett.
1: And I'm Martha Barnett. And joining us now is the guy who always turns wordplay into a contact sport, and he is dressed for it, our quiz guy, John Chinesky. Hey, John, nice shin guards.
2: Got my pads on. This is going to be it.
0: Those are some big shoulders, buddy.
2: Let's get into it. Yeah. All right. You know, one vowel combination you see more often in Latin is A-E. Like in Caesar, you know, it's pronounced Caesar in classical Latin and Cesar in medieval or church Latin. But of course, we say Caesar, of course. In print, it's known as a ligature or combination of two vowels called ash. You're familiar with that, right?
0: Mm-hmm.
1: Sure.
0: A-E.
1: Yeah.
2: I'm going to give you a clue to a word with A and E together, an English word. This is or a loan word. Pronounce it however you wish. Are you ready?
0: Yes.
2: Okay, good.
1: Sure.
2: A and E together, A-E. A dessert named for when it was historically served after church services. And we're not sure why it's spelled this way, but it might be intended as a trademark.
0: Ice cream sundae.
2: Sundae is correct. S-U-N-D-A-E. Shakespeare could have used this word for his late romance about magic, betrayal, and forgiveness. It means a chaotic, turbulent situation or a whirlpool.
1: Maelstrom.
2: Maelstrom is right. Well done. Now, let's talk about people. Like many people you might know who share a name with a biblical angel whose name means he who is like God.
0: Oh.
2: You probably know many of these.
0: Really? Michael.
2: Michael is correct.
1: Oh, yeah.
2: M-I-C-H-A-E-L. Or we could talk about a fictional character whose name means God will hear. I'm sure he will hear, because in the first line of the novel, he says he wants you to call him
1: Ishmael.
2: Ishmael, yes. Let's travel to Valencia, Spain. I'm feeling kind of peckish for another A-E word. This loan word from Catalan means a wide, flat pan, like where you might cook a dish of rice, saffron, sausage, chicken, shrimp.
0: Paella.
2: Paella, yes. Now I'm hungry. Now, all of this quiz stuff hurts my head. What I really need is exercise. And as a child of the 70s, I'm a fan of what physical conditioning from the words for air and life?
0: Aerobics.
1: Aerobic.
2: Aerobics, A-E-R-O-B-I-C-S. Of course, I need music for my workout. A fleeting dance craze in the 1960s inspired a song by the Maytals that gave a name to what Jamaican music genre?
0: Reggae.
2: Reggae. The song was called Do the Reggae, R-E-G-G-A-Y, and they changed it to R-E-G-G-A-E, Reggae. Well done, guys.
0: Thanks, John. We really appreciate it.
2: Thank you.
1: Thank you, John.
2: If anyone wants to describe me as a maestro, that would be fantastic.
1: You're
0: a maestro, not a maestro.
1: See you next time.
0: Bye, John.
2: See you next time. Thank you, guys.
1: Well, we have a lot of fun on this show with John, and we'd love to have some fun with you. So call us to talk about any aspect of language. 877-929-9673 is toll-free in the U.S. and Canada. And you can always email us, words@waywardradio.org. Hello, you have a way with words.
3: Hello, yes, I'm Karina, and I'm calling from Maryville, Missouri.
1: Hey, Karina, we're glad to have you on the show. What's on your mind today?
3: So I am having a debate with my mom about if bowl, as in a bowl of ice cream, and bull, as in a male cow, sound the same. And I think the more important part of this is that we think differently on it, because she thinks that it's, they're two different words, and I think they're one word.
0: Oh.
3: However, we want to know why we hear the same sound differently.
0: Mm-hmm. Oh, this is so good. Let's recap here. So we're talking about two words. One is B-O-W-L, and the other one is B-U-L-L. And for you, they sound the same, but to your mom, they sound different.
3: Yeah.
0: Okay. I got answers for you. We have answers for you. Karina, this is something that's happening in several parts of the country. It's called a vowel shift, where vowels just kind of get nudged in one direction. And when one vowel moves, another vowel moves. So you usually end up with pairs of words that start to sound like each other. Sometimes they start to sound different. But when the vowel merger happens, it's known it's because they start to sound alike. So We also have P-U-L-L and P-O-O-L that sound alike. Okay. Do those sound alike to you?
3: Yeah, pool and pull.
0: It's funny.
3: They
0: I hear
3: similar, but not quite the same.
0: Not mm-hmm. quite. But yeah, but they're different. And I hear the difference when you say it. What about H-U-L-L and H-O-L-E?
3: Hole and hool. I don't hear them exactly the same.
0: Yeah. Okay. That's good. So there's a couple other things. So this vowel merger is happening in parts of the country. It tends to be the younger generation because that's where language change always happens, almost always happens. And it's become a fixture of the dialect. So this is a part of the country that includes northeastern Ohio, Indiana, Illinois, Missouri, Oklahoma, parts of Texas, parts of the Pacific Northwest, parts of Utah, and other places. So these pockets around the country, not necessarily a contiguous blob on the map.
3: Huh.
0: But the other thing that's happening here is, and this sounded what you were most interested in, is the fact that you can't hear the difference, but your mom can.
3: Yeah.
0: And so there's something that linguists call categorical perception. It's where during early childhood, during your language acquisition, your brain maps the acoustic boundaries of these phonemes. And now, phonemes are basically the sound building blocks of spoken language. They're more than letters, kind of less than words, and it's just the essential building units of language. And so because of this categorical perception, if you grow up, as you did, Karina, in an environment where the vowels in B-U-L-L and B-O-W-L sound the same, they're the same functional sound, then your brain learns to ignore slight differences. You just won't hear the acoustic variations. Your mom, on the other hand, grew up in an environment where they were substantially different. And so her brain does hear the difference. She does notice the acoustic variations.
3: That's interesting.
0: Yeah. And it's so pronounced, this categorical perception, that it is incredibly common for people to not only hear the difference in between certain words or certain sounds, but they believe that there's no way they could possibly miss the difference. And they get a little upset when you point it out. They get really worked up about it. And you can even show them, like, the sound waveforms where you record them and turn them into a visual graph that shows the sound and show visually how they're different. And they will still stubbornly deny it.
1: You know, I'm thinking about how some people pronounce the word B-O-T-H.
0: Oh, yeah. You know? We've talked about that. Do you say B-O-T-H with an L sound in it, like at both, Karina?
3: I say both.
0: Okay, good.
1: You say both. Okay, and your mom says both as well?
3: Yeah, she says both.
1: Okay, yeah, because I know a lot of people who will say both, and they will swear that there's no L in the sound that they're making.
0: Yeah.
3: That's interesting.
0: The L is particularly problematic. For example, in the pairs that we talked about earlier, bull and bowl, pull and pool, hole and hole, they all end in that L sound. And that L at the end of the syllable is known as a dark L. So the physical act of pronouncing that dark L kind of requires the back of the tongue to raise toward your soft palate. And that movement of the tongue pulls the vowel that comes before the L in a new direction. And that's kind of how the vowel shift begins.
3: That's very interesting. This makes me think of, I learn Ukrainian, and there's a little bit of a soft sign, and it has a little bit of an L in it. Like, it's like, if I'm going to say like the sound I, but I have a soft sound at the end, it'll be L.
0: Yeah, perfect. Mm-hmm. That is such a great example, because Ukrainian and Polish both share phonemes that are very similar to what we're talking about here. You'll find that same kind of soft L in Polish as well.
3: Cool.
0: Yeah, that's so cool. Karina, you stumbled upon something that many linguists have researched and studied. So that's the cool thing, is you've like kind of plugged into this large data set of information. But also, when you notice these generational differences, you start to feel like, wait, it's like being in a hot tub and feeling the water temperature heat up. You're like, I'm in the middle of something going on. I'm in the middle of this kind of carnival of language.
1: Well, Karina, we hope you'll call us again sometime. Yeah. And good luck with your Ukrainian studies.
0: Yeah, that's I only know one word, Veselka. It means rainbow.
3: That's cool.
0: All right, you take care, Karina.
3: You too.
0: All right, bye-bye.
1: All right, bye-bye. Well, maybe you've been having a conversation with a family member back and forth, talking about some aspect of language. We would love to talk with you about it. 877-929-9673. Hello, you have a way with words.
4: Hello, my name is Bill, and I live in Fredericksburg, Virginia.
0: Hi, Bill.
1: Well, great to talk with you. Bill, what's up?
4: Well, my wife and I were teachers in an Aleut community, the island of St. George in the Bering Sea. And one of the words that people use there that has always been interesting to me is the word Calidore. Now, a Calidore seems to be an Arctic entryway or a mudroom. You know, you come through one door and then you come through the real front door, mm-hmm. and it's not heated. But I always wondered where the word Calidore came from.
0: All right, so let's talk about this room for a second, because this is kind of particular to cold climates. It's the place where you leave your dirty boots, your coat, your outside gear, and where you leave your muddy stuff so you don't track all that back into the house.
4: Correct.
1: Yeah, I would call that a mudroom.
0: Yeah, mudroom. In our Arctic entry, I heard you say, that's another term for it in Alaska, sometimes storm porch, although I think that's a rare, or even just porch. But we're talking about, so one door on the outside, you enter this room, you dump your stuff, and then you go into the inside. In a cold climate, it keeps the house insulated, so you're not opening the main door right into the outdoors. And I'm so glad that you asked about Calidore. And, you know, Martha, you and I talk about so much of language, and we can get excited about stuff. But the words that get you really excited usually are just this stuff like Calidore, because it has traveled through so many languages to reach you, Bill. That word comes into the native Alaskan languages from Russian, from when the Russians controlled that part of Alaska.
4: Everybody in St. George Island had Russian names.
0: So, absolutely. Yeah. Mm-hmm, and you will still hear these borrowed words peppered in the native languages and occasionally in English. So Russia controlled what is now Alaska from around the 1730s to the 1860s. But even before and after that, there were many Russian speakers in the region. And one of the words they brought with them was this word that sounds like corridor, corridor. And it means corridor or hallway. And they used it to refer to this hallway or corridor that you would enter before entering the house. But they got it from Germans. And the Germans got it from the French. And the French got it from the Italians. And in Italy, it was a word for a particular kind of hallway or corridor and fortifications. So originally, it is literally the word corridor, as we use it in English, but modified from all this travel that it's done. And so now you find it in a whole bunch of Alaskan languages, such as Aleutic, Supia, Aleut, Yupik, and some others. It's just kind of incredible. And even, I love this, even you will sometimes hear it very anglicized as Kellydore, as if Kelly was the Irish name Kelly. And of course,
4: maybe it'll go back to Europe.
0: Yeah, exactly.
1: Yeah, right.
0: It might. You never know. But it's got a ton of spellings, as you might guess. So Calador or Kellidoor. Most people want to turn that last syllable into the word door, D-O-O-R, but it's not. Actually, it's a kind of an etymological fallacy that's where it comes from.
4: Well, I'm glad to hear that, because I've never seen it in print. I've only heard it.
0: Yeah, you'll find it in the Dictionary of Alaskan Language and a whole bunch of people in Russia and in the United States and Canada who've studied the remnants of Russian language throughout that part of Canada have spent a great deal of time kind of logging these lexicalisms and recording them so they're not completely lost to history.
4: Wow. Thanks.
1: And now it's made it all the way to Fredericksburg, Virginia.
0: That's right. And our show in English. So from Italy and through like a half dozen languages to reach this spot.
4: Well, thank you. That was fascinating.
0: Yeah, I knew it was. As soon as I saw it, I'm like, oh, Bill doesn't even know what he's in for.
4: Well, thank you and have a good one.
0: Yeah, you too.
1: Okay,
0: take care of yourself.
1: Call us again sometime, Bill.
0: All right. Bye-bye. Stay warm.
4: Always. Bye-bye.
1: Call us with your language question, 877-929-9673.
0: Hello, you have a way with words.
5: My name is Lee, and I'm calling you from Fort Lauderdale, Florida.
0: Welcome to the show, Lee. What's on your mind?
5: Thank you. I'm happy to be able to share something with you. My mom and her sister were twins. As a matter of fact, we kids called them Heckle and Jekyll. They were always up to something. And of the twins always found something to argue about. One afternoon, my grandmother and I were sitting in the kitchen, and the twins were at it. And they're getting louder and louder and louder. Mind you, it was probably over a lipstick. My grandmother was a 5-foot sturdy Danish firebrand. She brooked no nonsense from anybody. Mm-hmm. As the arguing continued, she gave me the eye. Grams stood up, put her hands on her hips, marched herself into the living room. Of course, I was her shadow. She got up to the twins and she looked at them and very sternly said, "I've had it with you two. You two are so loud. You sound like fishwives."
0: Fishwives? Fishwives?
5: Yes. She used that expression. That's the first time I heard it. But she did continue to use it throughout her life if anybody was getting loud. That was a fishwife.
1: Yeah. Well, that expression has been around for many, many years. It's not just original to her. To yell like a fishwife or scream like a fishwife or quarrel like a fishwife or scold like a fishwife or swear like a fishwife, all of those mean when you do that, you're doing it loudly and harshly and often with colorful language. I don't know if that was the case in your home.
5: No, that wouldn't have been the case there.
1: But the word fishwife is really interesting because the wife in fishwife actually goes back to the old sense of weef in Old English, which means simply woman. So a fishwife was a woman, married or not, who was selling fish. And if you picture a crowded fish market hundreds of years ago, women are selling fish and they're having to advertise these highly perishable items over the noise of their competitors, other fish sellers, then they're going to be loud and maybe trying to get you to come over with some coarse language or something like that. And so fishwives working in the fish market acquired this stereotype for these booming voices and uninhibited language. And the most famous fish market in London was the Billingsgate Fish Market. It was near the Tower of London. And Billingsgate itself has come to mean coarse slang. You'll sometimes see it in books or hear people use the term Billingsgate to refer to slang. How about that?
5: Huh. I've never heard that.
0: The weef that you were talking about, we see that still in alewife or midwife. But it is pretty fossilized when it appears, that old meaning of just woman.
1: Weefman is the root of
5: it's woman.
1: Of the word woman,
5: Yeah.
1: So there you go. How about that, Lee?
5: Well, I think that's great.
0: You take care of yourself. And
5: thank you.
0: Be good, Lee, all right?
5: Yes, you take care. It was great speaking with
0: bye-bye.
5: You.
0: Bye-bye.
5: Bye-bye.
1: Right, take care.
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1: 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Up next, more Away with Words with Martha Barnett and Grant Barrett. And then at 10, wait, don't tell me. Thank you.
2: 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I'm Grant Barrett.
3: And I'm Martha Barnett. I just read a remarkable book. It's the true story of a woman who encoded sensitive information during the Cold War, Inside Notes of Music. The book is called Notes of Deception, How a Quartet of American Musicians Outwitted the KGB. The musicians belong to the Klezmer Conservatory Band, and Klezmer, as you know, is the traditional music of the Ashkenazi Jews of Central and Eastern Europe. And if the name Klezmer Conservatory Band rings a bell, it may be because you heard one of the group's many appearances on the old Prairie Home Companion show. In 1985, four young members of that band traveled to what was then the Soviet Union. And officially, they were tourists, but unofficially, they were going to several cities specifically to meet refuseniks, most but not all of whom were Jews who'd applied to leave the country and, as a result, were harassed or denied work or wrongfully imprisoned by Soviet authorities. American activists had asked the band to smuggle information about refuseniks in and out of that country. That's when the band's saxophone player, a woman named Meryl Goldberg, came up with an ingenious plan to create a secret code using musical notation. So starting with the note A for the letter A, she assigned the remaining letters to notes rising through several octaves, and she used sharps and flats to expand the number of available symbols. So eventually, she had this written score that looked for all the world like piano sheet music. But encoded in that music was vital data. It had the names of streets and landmarks and directions and information about contacting new refuseniks. And she even gave each song a fake title, like the one for the refuseniks in Moscow was titled Mosquito, and the one called Rigoletto was all about somebody in Riga. Now, if you actually tried to play that music, of course, you'd think, well, that song sounds pretty weird, but it got right past the KGB. And it turns out that Goldberg is not the first person to hide letters in music, because Johannes Brahms encoded the name of his true love in one piece of music, and Johann Sebastian Bach did something similar with the letters of his own name. Now, you might be wondering, like, how did he do that? But the trick was that in German musical notation, the letter H stands for B natural, and the letter B stands for B flat. So he created this famous musical cryptogram called the Bach Motif. It's really fascinating to read about. But part of this book read like a spy novel because it is this firsthand account of how frightening it is to be under constant surveillance in a police state and threatened and literally followed everywhere. It was only for a few days, of course, in Goldberg's case. But the book itself is also a moving testament to the power of music shared across cultures. And it's an inspiring reminder that even small acts of resistance can change lives. I think you'd like it.
2: It's a wonderful sounding book, exactly down my alley. The title and the author again?
3: The title is Notes of Deception, How a Quartet of American Musicians Outwitted the KGB, and it's by Meryl Goldberg, who co-authored the book with Vince Houghton, who, as it happens, directs the National Cryptologic Museum at the government's National Security Agency.
2: We'll, of course, link to that on the website. Martha and I love to receive your ideas about the next book we should read. You can email them to words@waywardradio.org.
3: Hello, you have a way with words.
4: Hi, this is Jill from Indianapolis.
3: Hey, Jill, welcome to the show.
4: Thank you. Glad to be here.
3: What are you thinking about today?
4: When we moved to Indianapolis not too long ago, when we go to restaurants, all the servers say the word we, and they'll say, what would we like to order? Are we ready for the check? Would we like dessert? And it drives us crazy because the server is not eating with us. We're the guests. And I don't understand why they don't use the pronoun you.
3: Uh-huh. Oh. And Jill, where did you move from?
4: From Chicago.
3: Okay.
4: We didn't hear those types of greetings at all when we lived there.
2: Hmm. Interesting. Are you eating in a different kind of restaurant in Indianapolis?
4: Similar restaurants. Of course, Chicago has great restaurants. Mm-hmm. But even, the moderate restaurants in Chicago, we did not get the we. And it's everywhere in Indianapolis.
2: That's so interesting to me because it is everywhere. The waiters using we is pretty much all across North of America in English. And versions of it even happen in French and Spanish. It's so interesting that you didn't remember it from Chicago.
4: Yeah, it's highly unusual for us to hear that in general. And it's interesting that you're saying it's all over North America mm-hmm. because we eat, we travel a lot. And in certain towns you hear it, and in other towns you don't.
2: Well, there is something called the recency illusion, where when you notice something, then you keep noticing it. And I'm wondering if now when you travel, if you will start to notice this is everywhere. Because it's been studied by linguists for decades. And reports of it come in from all across, again, English-speaking North America. But I wanted to get to the bottom of how you feel when a waiter uses we in that way. What are we ordering? How are we doing? Are we still working on that? What does that strike you as?
4: So the waiter or the server is not eating with us. They're not ordering with mm-hmm. us. They're not going to split the bill with us. Because I look at the word we as inclusive of everyone in the party, including the person speaking.
3: Okay, so you're taking it literally then. I wonder if there's any element of feeling like there's a whiff of condescension, the way that some doctors will talk to an elderly patient or something like that.
4: I don't know, because we're starting to hear it in the veterinarian's office. They're talking about
3: dog,
4: and they'll speak about the dog and says, are we having intestinal issues? And it's like, well, we're not, but the dog is.
2: Well, I just want to kind of address the larger issues here. So it's easy to get annoyed by something that where we are not sure what's happening. And I just want to just say, although I don't want to take away that it's valid to be annoyed by it, it is 100% legitimate language, and it's got a real role that's happening here. Commercial language is kind of its own thing, and these commercial exchanges require this weird interplay and balance of power and control, and your waiter, by using we, is trying to negotiate that. For example, using we kind of puts them on the same footing as you. And actually, although it does feel like they're inviting themselves to sit down and have some of your meal, what they're trying to do is show solidarity and show that they feel like you and that they're part of your experience. And it demonstrates just by that one pronoun use that they're considering your thoughts. They're being empathetic. But I do want to say Martha brought up a really important point, and part of what can rub us the wrong way about that we, although it may be well-intended, and I think you have to assume on the part of the waiter that they mean well, is it does mimic the same language that we encounter in caretaking situations, caring for animals, caring for elders, caring for sick people. And
3: children. Small children.
2: Yeah, using that we is a language that we use, and it can't come off as condescending. But I don't think that's how it's meant. when it turns into a sing-song, so how are we doing? What are we having today? Then it's even worse. And I think that is definitely on the wait person when they fall into this rote recitation in a kind of sing-songy fashion. That means that they're being careless with their language.
3: Jill, I would love to hear from other servers. I know we have a lot of people in the restaurant business listening to the show, and I would be very curious to know what they think about using we themselves.
4: Great. Well, I'll enjoy listening to what everyone else has to say. So thank you for your time today.
2: All right. Thank you,
3: Excellent.
2: Jill. Take care now.
4: Okay.
2: Bye.
4: Thank you.
3: All righty. You can leave us a message anytime, 877-929-9673. Hello, you have a way with words.
5: Hi, this is Mindy, and I'm calling from Crescent, Iowa.
3: Hello, Mindy from Crescent, Iowa. What's on your mind today, Mindy?
5: Well, I am calling about a term that I've only ever heard from family stories about a certain family member. And the story gets a little spicy, so I should say beforehand that everybody here is in this story is gone from us, so I'm not spilling the tea on anybody. But my mom had a great aunt, Julia, and so I grew up around the Thanksgiving table hearing stories about Aunt Julia, and she was described as fearsome to me by my mom. She said she and her cousins would run when they saw her coming down the street. And she apparently once threw my grandpa irritated her, and she threw a bologna skin at him. That was kind of one of the family stories. But despite this disagreeableness, Aunt Julia had a son named Herman. And whenever Herman is brought up in family stories, he was always referred to as the Woods Colt, W-O-O-D-S-C-O-L-T, Woods Colt. And so I always just thought it was kind of a funny term. And every time, like I said, every time he was mentioned, they'd say, oh, the Woods Colt. And so finally, as an adult, I decided to Google it and found out that it's basically a euphemism for a child born out of wedlock, you know, as they would have said back in the day. And so when I asked my mom about it, she said, well, there was a man that they thought was Herman's father, but they weren't sure if he and Julia were married. And so that whole thing is kind of murky. But anyway, it was just such an interesting term that I've always been curious about the origins of it. So that's why I'm calling.
2: Well, a Woods Colt is a really interesting term. It's had some changes over the years. The use that you have is how it's mostly used today, somebody who was born out of wedlock. And the origin of it is just about horse breeding or animal husbandry, where ordinarily, if you want to get the best animals out of your stock, you make sure that the right male and the right female of the animal breed, so you get potentially good offspring. But occasionally, animals will get loose and end up in the woods where they may have liaisons that you did not plan. And so when the colt is born, you may not know the parentage, and it might blow your whole plans for a good breeding stock right out of the water. So that's what a woods colt is, this idea of these animals who are mismanaged or managed themselves and
5: gotcha.
2: Have different lineages than you would plan as a farmer. But some other versions of this, Martha, is back as far as the 1830s. Let's see, catch colt and grass colt, C-O-L-T, old field colt, bush colt,
3: yep.
2: stray colt.
3: Yep. Yeah, a lot of euphemisms for those things.
2: Yeah, particularly in horse breeding country, but not only there.
3: Mindy, we're really glad you called.
2: Thank you.
5: Take care. Well, I'm glad, like I said, it's been a term I've heard my whole life, so I'm glad to be able to put some context to it. So thanks for your time.
2: Sure, bye-bye.
5: Bye-bye.
3: Well, what's the word or phrase that's been circulating in your family for decades, and it's finally time to ask about it? 877-929-9673.
2: Hello, you have a way with words.
6: Hi.
2: Hi, who's this?
6: Grant. Hi, Grant.
2: This is
6: Marilyn from Boston.
2: Boston. Hi, Marilyn. Welcome to the show.
6: Thank you. Glad
2: what
6: to
2: can
6: be
2: we
6: here.
2: Do for you?
6: So I grew up in Boston, or a town outside of Boston, Arlington. And in the early 80s, I moved to New York City. And then fast forward 38 years later, I moved back here because of COVID. I'm now retired, and I volunteer at a food pantry, wonderful food pantry. And recently something happened, and I said, well, them's the berries. And the folks that heard me had never heard of it before. And I said, really? So I say, well, the meaning is that's life, or that's how the cookie crumbles. Mm-hmm. And I remember that we used to say that all those many years ago. But I don't ever remember saying it when I was in New York or hearing anybody say that. So anyway, so I asked my longtime friends that grew up here in my family if when they heard Them's the Berries, and everybody to a person knew it. But the people in my town, in Arlington, so the people that did not know it, even though they were local, they had never heard of it before. And I said, well, maybe it's an Arlingtonian thing, which would be bizarro.
2: Marilyn, was it always a kind of expression that meant tough luck or that's the way the cookie crumbles? Or did it also sometimes mean something was very good or very bad or just kind of an extreme?

0: working my last nerve. And I think Grant is asking about if you ever understood it any other way, because I think more commonly, if you use the expression the berries, if somebody says you're the berries, they mean that you're terrific or you're the very best. Mm-hmm. And this expression is strongly associated with 1920s slang, you know, that era of the bee's knees and the cat's pajamas and the eel's ankle and that kind of thing. But there's actually an earlier form that goes back to at least the early 1900s of all to the berries, meaning thoroughly first rate and exceptionally attractive. But there are lots of different kinds of variations of that as well, right, Grant?
1: Yeah, the all to the berries actually is descended from all to the good or all to the bad, which is from the early 1800s. And that comes out of bookkeeping or finance. It refers to the credits and the debits on a financial ledger or a balance sheet. And so that all to the good and all to the bad kind of turned into a snow clone, as we call them, where the pattern and the expression is kind of replaced with other things to kind of repeat the pattern. And so mm-hmm. you would get people in gambling or bookmaking, as they call it, who would write about losses or winnings when betting or wagering all to the good or all to the bad. And then by the late 1800s and the early 1900s, other forms start to appear where that good and bad are replaced with things like peaches, all to the peaches, all to the pickles, all to the velvet, all to the mustard, all to the elegant. But then, of course, the berries one, for some reason, was the one that lasted. And then the berries, as a standalone expression, lasted where the other ones did not.
2: Well, I don't know what it's about my town, but maybe there's a little negative part here. But mostly everybody says, well, them's the berries. You know, that's the way it goes.
0: Mm-hmm. So yeah, funny. Yeah, at the very end of something.
1: Yeah,
0: you know?
1: Yeah.
0: The cookie's already crumbled.
1: Yeah.
2: Yeah, get used to it. Yeah, yeah.
0: You get used to it.
1: Marilyn, thank you so much for calling. And also, I just want to say good on you for volunteering at the food bank. We appreciate that.
0: Yeah, you are the berries, Marilyn.
2: I am the berries. You guys are the berries.
1: I feel like the mustard, but okay. Take care of yourself.
0: All right, take care.
2: Bye-bye.
1: Right, bye-bye.
0: Well, we hope you go all to the phone, or you all go to the phone and call us 877-929-9673. 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
0: And special thanks to our nonprofit's volunteer board, Michael Breslauer, Josh Eccles, Claire Grotting, Merrill Perlman, Bruce Rogo, Rick Seidenworm, and Betty Willis.
1: Thanks for listening. I'm Grant Barrett.
0: And I'm Martha Barnett. Until next time, goodbye.
1: So long.

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1: It's weather time now for the Lower Koyukuk and Middle Yukon Valleys. Galena today looks like it's supposed to be mostly sunny for Saturday with a high in the upper 50 range. For tonight, just a 10% chance of new rainfall and a low in the upper 40s, up to 40% for tomorrow night. And highs in the mid-50s for Sunday and low 50s and a bit of rain for Monday. Over to Tenino, today looks like showers for you, unfortunately. A 60% chance, a high temperature of mid-50s, looking at upper 30 temps overnight tonight. The chance of rain going to remain pretty significant at 50% for tomorrow with a high in the mid-50 temperature range. Heading over to St. Mary's, partly sunny skies for you.

0: you today and a high in the upper 50s. The southwest winds persisting at 10 to 15 today and gusting up to 25 again tonight, as it's going to blow in some more rain. Lows of upper 40s tonight and a 60% chance of rain for Sunday, and a high of 51 degrees out there on the Yukon Delta.
1: Come along, children. Now we're going to have a little music, like old times. Look, now I'll start the melody on the organ.

0: So the White Stripes, we're going to be friends, and they might be giants, and mom and kid here on Spare the Rock, Spoil the Child, Indie Music for Indie Kids. My name's Bill Childs. Over there, my right, your left.
1: It's Liam. Hello.
0: Right in the middle-ish.
2: Ella.
0: And over here.
3: Hi, it's Audrey.
0: So it's your radio pal, audio radio pal, Ella radio pal, Liam. And the thing that we're celebrating the most right now, anyway, is that either in mere hours from when you're hearing this or a little while after, before you hear this, Ella and Audrey will be married.
1: Yay!
0: And so the whole set of songs today is songs that they picked. And I got to do some of the sequencing, the order. And so I put, we're going to be, well, I mean, obviously They Might Be Giants and Mom and Kid picked because it was their celebration of marriage equality. Hooray for marriage equality.
2: Yay!
0: And then we're going to be friends. I thought we would start off by asking you, you met in orientation at the University of Chicago, Audrey for her PhD, Ella for their masters. What do you remember about meeting each other? Did you know immediately you were going to be friends?
2: I did.
3: Yes.
2: I think
3: yes.
2: We both did. I remember when we first met. Audrey doesn't quite remember this. We met, first of all, on the steps to the hall for orientation, and I immediately saw Audrey and thought, oh, that's a person I want to be friends with, and I think I, like, held the door open for you or something.
3: Aww.
2: And then pretty immediately, like, whenever there was a break during orientation,
3: yes,
2: we'd find each other and talk and hang out.
3: Yep.
2: And then we just became very close friends immediately. Even though we worked on very different things, and you were a PhD and I was an MA, we knew immediately we wanted to know each other.
0: And Audrey, what do you remember of those very earliest days? If you can do it without crying.
3: Oh, yeah, I'll try. I mean, yes, I also remember this. I remember every breakout session being like, oh, there's Joss again. Hi. Yeah, I don't know. I remember going for lots of long walks and talking about music, talking about Hold Steady and The Replacements, and just finding it really weirdly easy to talk to you. And yeah, that's
0: okay. Yeah. Well, we'll hear some more as we go along. What we've got next here is one of, like, only three or four songs that are very specifically kid songs, and it's Frances England, Fascinating Creatures. Either of you want to say something about Frances England's Fascinating Creatures?
2: I when we were putting this together, I thought I'd include some of my favorite kid songs because it's a kid's show, and Audrey brings out the spirit of exploration and childhood in me, I'd say.
0: All right, it's Frances England, title track from her debut album, recorded in an apartment on like a CDR. It's Fascinating Creatures on Spare the Rock, Spoil the Child, Indie Music for Indie Kids.

0: Hits the Shins, One by One All Day, Natalia Catalan, New Music, Ride Operator, and Frances England, Fascinating Creatures, title track from her debut here on Spare the Rock, Spoil the Child, Music for Kids and Their Grownups. We come to you from KUTX 98.9, and we are here celebrating the wedding of Radio Pal Ella, who mostly know goes by Joss, and Radio Pal Audrey. And the next song we're going to hear is Ezra Furman, Androgynous. Earlier, Audrey was talking about how they'd walk around and talk about music and talk about the Replacements and talk about the Hold Steady. And the first time, I think the first time I ever saw Ezra Furman was when she opened for the Hold Steady. And here she's covering the Replacements. Androgynous is an important song to me in terms of like a very early on way for me to think about sort of the expansiveness in gender growing up as a kid in suburban Minnesota. Either of you want to talk about the song as younger people not growing up in the suburban Minnesota and who have experienced sort of the expansiveness of gender more directly?
1: It's a beautiful
2: song.
1: People my age also like it. Okay. I remember a couple people in my cover songs class doing a cover of it, which was pretty neat.
0: There we go. Okay, yeah. Liam came in to save us. Thank you. It's Ezra Furman, Androgynous on Spare the Rock.

There was green alligators and long-necked geese. There's some Humpty back him and some chimpanzees. But Noah cried, close the door, for the rain is falling. And we just can't wait for Noah.

0: Recorded right in our studio, it is Craig Finn, Forever Young. Kind of ties into what we were chatting about before the break, and that Craig Finn from The Hold Steady,
1: mm-hmm.
0: and saw Ezra Furman, and so many great bands opening for The Hold Steady. So much good time hanging out in Brooklyn for the Brooklyn Bowl shows. And we're at the point of the show when we need some help from folks at home. Let's see here. Ella, why don't you tell everybody what's going down?
1: Okay. So what's going to happen is my dad is going to ask us if we have a question, and we're going to say yes. Then when he asks us what that question is, we're all going to shout as loud as we possibly can, "Are you prepared to rock?"
0: Perfect.
1: You got that, Audrey?
2: Yeah.
0: Liam, you got that too?
3: Yeah, I got that.
1: I knew Liam got yes. that. Uh-huh.
0: And if you happen to be near a microphone, you're going to lean back away from
1: uh-huh,
0: the microphone.
1: Uh-huh.
0: Okay, so Audrey, Ella, Liam, and everybody at home, do you have a question for me?
1: Yeah. Yep.
0: Excellent. What is that question?
4: Are you prepared to rock?
0: I am, in fact, prepared to rock. But first, advice from They Might Be Giants.

0: Hello?
1: Hey, beautiful. Prince Philip.
0: Oh, hi, Philip.
1: Yeah, we met at the ball. I was the handsome one who was wearing
0: Hey, Philip. Tell me if this sounds like a phone hanging up.
1: Yeah, it totally does. Hello? Oh, I see.
0: Hello?
2: Fee-fi-fo-fum. I smell the...
1: Oh, come on!

0: Music from Artichoke, singing about Mary Anning. Taco Cat did Bridge to Hawaii. Velocity Girl featuring Sarah Shannon, more recently of the Nodditz. Well, also of Velocity Girl. They've been playing out again, but doing kids' music as the Nodditz. Song's called Go Coastal. And start off with Jonathan Colton, The Princess Who Saved Herself. Ella and Audrey, we're here celebrating your wedding. Ella, you said that you picked that song for Audrey. Why'd you pick that song?
1: Because I know that she listens to it sometimes as a, like, encouragement to herself, and so it is in celebration of Audrey and all that she has accomplished,
0: which is a lot.
1: It is. Aww. It's an incredible amount.
0: It is Spare the Rack, Spoil the Child, music for kids and their grown-ups. Coming up before the end of the show, we're going to hear music from Talking Heads, Velvet Underground, and Nico, Lunch Money, and it's all in celebration of the wedding of your radio pal Ella and your radio pal Audrey.

0: It's the Velvet Underground and Nico, I'll Be Your Mirror. Town the Get Down, Stay Down with Brand New Key. One of my favorite pictures of Ella is when she got to meet Tao. That was pretty great. And one of my favorite moments doing the show was getting to book Tao to do a kid's show and explain to her that, yes, she could still do her regular rock show. And then she still went out and did, like Simon Says with the kids before, which is fantastic. Velvet Underground, Nico, I'll Be Your Mirror. Audrey, what's special about that song since here we are celebrating your marriage?
1: Yeah, it's just such a sweet song. It always makes me think about Joss when I hear it. And Nico is my tall girl icon.
0: That's perfect. Music here from Talking Heads is Pulled Up.

0: It's Tricycle from Lunch Money and Talking Heads Pulled Up. Lunch Money is basically, along with, I guess, Jonathan Colton and They Might Be Giants, the kids' songs picked. And I feel like, Ella, you have had a Lunch Money connection for a long time.
1: No, I think one of my favorite kids' bands, Tricycle, I think, is one of the best kids' songs ever written. It really gets inside, like, what it is like to be a kid. And it is still such a fun song to listen to as an adult. It's perfect.
0: Do you know what my favorite line in that song is?
1: I like it when the street
0: is... You're lucky because your street is bumpy.
1: Yes, okay.
0: It is such a perfect song.
1: It's perfect a perfect line. Song.
0: Audrey, Ella, Liam, it's been great to have you here to celebrate Ella and Audrey's wedding.
2: Yeah.
0: And

0: wasn't going to happen, but we're going to do New York City, recorded Studio 1A in studio version. Why New York City?
1: Because it's the most romantic They Might Be Giants song, and it makes me think of having adventures with Audrey.
0: Wonderful. And it's a cover of a Cubs song, and Cubs great fun, too. It's They Might Be Giants, New York City. Have a good week, y'all.

0: Galena, Alaska. It's weather time now for the Lower Koyukuk and Middle Yukon Valleys. Galena today looks like it's supposed to be mostly sunny for Saturday with a high in the upper 50 range. For tonight, just a 10% chance of new rainfall and a low in the upper 40s, up to 40% for tomorrow night. Highs in the mid-50s for Sunday and low 50s and a bit of rain for Monday. Over to Tanana, today looks like showers for you, unfortunately. A 60% chance, a high temperature of mid-50s, looking at upper 30 temps overnight tonight. The chance of rain going to remain pretty significant at 50% for tomorrow with a high in the mid-50 temperature range. Heading over to St. Mary's, partly sunny skies for you today and a high in the upper 50s. The southwest winds persisting at 10 to 15 today and gusting up to 25 again tonight, as it's going to blow in some more rain. Lows of upper 40s tonight and a 60% chance of rain for Sunday and a high of 51 degrees out there on the Yukon Delta.
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0: Song of Summer is Alma's Way from the PBS Kids show Alma's Summertime Musical. 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I'm Katie Stone, and today on the show, we're saying goodbye to summertime and hello to school year with some of the best of the summertime music that came out this year, including this next one from Bagu's Best Day. 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
1: Oh, I am feeling good today. You know, I'm feeling so good. I think we need to

Elena Park Moon has a new release called Nothing is Ordinary. That's a traditional Okinawan folk song, Herini Kachi Uri. And before that, you heard Esther Crow from her brand new Get Silly release. Today on the Children's Hour, we're saying a musical goodbye to summertime with some of our favorite songs released this year, including this one. This is Wild Child from their very first ever kids release called Wild Child for Kids, right here on the Children's Hour.

My Little Snap Bean is the title track off of My Little Snap Bean Zydeco for Children by Jeanette Downing, Nathan Williams, and the Zydeco Cha-Chas. And before that, you heard Dad Joke from their brand new Fun Intended Because We're Friends that featured Amanda DeBoer Bartlett. This is a musical goodbye to summertime with some of the best releases that came out this summer right here on The Children's Hour. 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

0: This year is the centennial. That means it's the 100th year of Route 66. It's the classic famous highway that goes from east to west or west to east across the United States. It comes right through Albuquerque, and that was the Happy Racers. You're listening to the Children's Hour. I'm Katie Stone. We're saying goodbye to summer. It's that time of year where summer ends and we welcome a new school year. We're going to go ahead and give you some of the best releases that came out this summer, including this one. This is Pierce Freelon right here on the Children's Hour from his brand new release, Black Boy Glow.
1: I glow from the inside out. My light is eternal. It cannot be dimmed or diminished. With every smile, my glow is replenished. I am one of one. I am unique. I glimmer with whimsy and mystique. Because I am magnifique.

0: boy glow.
1: 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I twinkle in the dark like planets and stars.
0: I've got that black boy glow.
1: I have pride in my culture and people. My heritage is royal and regal. My love wards off hatred and evil.
0: I got that black boy glow.
1: The skin I am in is a gift. The joy I exude causes shifts. I know magic is real because I exist.

That's Secret Agent 23 Skidoo with a brand new release right here on the Children's Hour. We're celebrating the end of summer with some of the best of the music that came out this year. This next one is from Claudia Robin Gunn out of New Zealand. This is Dance Through the Day right here on the Children's Hour, saying goodbye to summer.

0: 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We'll be right back.
1: 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Today we're celebrating the end of summer with some of the best releases that have come out recently. Before the break, you heard You and Us from Fun Machine Dream with Good Vibes Only. Moves was Lachi from Magnificent. Snook Nook before that with Do Re Mi. We're playing all kinds of releases that came to us over the summer, brand new ones that we think you might like, including this one. This is Lori Berkner from Cinco Canciones en Español. This is her classic, Waiting for the Elevator, sung in Spanish, right here on the Children's Hour. Espera.

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I'm Hawaiian features John Keawe with Kid Pan Alley from their 2026 summertime release, There's a Song in Every Story. And before that, Sonia de los Santos has a new one, that's Musica. 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Today, we've been celebrating the end of summer with our summertime best releases. 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Look for shorts. We're pretty happy that these came out. The first season has released, and it's ready for this school year. This is Marky Weinstock and friends from his latest release, Here For You, right here on the Children's Hour.

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I'm Katie Stone. 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We're going to go out with one more. This is Luna's World with Bunnies in the Clover. We'll catch you next time for another edition of the Children's Hour.

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1: It's weather time now for the Lower Koyukuk and Middle Yukon Valleys. Galena today looks like it's supposed to be mostly sunny for Saturday with a high in the upper 50 range. For tonight, just a 10% chance of new rainfall and a low in the upper 40s, up to 40% for tomorrow night. And highs in the mid-50s for Sunday and low 50s and a bit of rain for Monday. Over to Tanana, today looks like showers for you, unfortunately. A 60% chance, a high temperature of mid-50s, looking at upper 30 temps overnight tonight. The chance of rain going to remain pretty significant at 50% for tomorrow with a high in the mid-50 temperature range. Heading over to St. Mary's, partly sunny skies for you today and a high in the upper 50s. The southwest winds persisting at 10 to 15 today and gusting up to 25 again tonight, as it's going to blow in some more rain. Lows of upper 40s tonight and a 60% chance of rain for Sunday and a high of 51 degrees out there on the Yukon Delta.
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3: 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August 26, 1957, Atco Records released the label's first single by the Coasters as both a 45 and 78 RPM record. The song, When She Wants Good Lovin', My Baby Comes to Me, was written and produced by Jerry Lieber and Mike Stoller. The Coasters.

released August 26, 1957, When She Wants Good Lovin' My Baby Comes to Me by the Coasters. August 29, 1958, Cliff Richard and the Drifters released Schoolboy Crush, backed with Move It, their first single in England on the Columbia Records label. It was the Ian Samwell song Move It that became the hit, peaking at number two, with Ernie Shaw and Ian Samwell playing guitar, with Frank Clark on bass and Terry Smart on drums on the studio session. The track was produced by Norrie Paramore at EMI Studios in London. Move It by Cliff Richard and the Drifters.

Released August 29th, 1958. Move It by Cliff Richard and the Drifters. On This Week in Rock and Roll History. August 24th, 1963. Sally Go Round the Roses by the Janettes, released by the independent Tough Records label, enters the singles charts. The voices of as many as 20 singers were added to the track at Broadway Recording Studios in Manhattan's Ed Sullivan Theater with producer Abner Spector. Spector was an A&R man for Chess Records. The song was co-written by Lona Stevens and Zell Sanders. The arrangement for Sally Go Round the Roses was provided by Artie Butler. Buddy Miles played drums on the recording. The first major market breakout was in San Francisco, where the single began to catch on. The song's ambiguous lyrics and spooky arrangement have earned the record a reputation for its odd qualities. Sally Go Round the Roses peaked at number two on September 28th. The Janettes.

released August 24th, 1963. Sally Go Round the Roses by the J-Nets. August 23rd, 1964. The Beatles play the Hollywood Bowl. The concert was recorded by producer George Martin and Capitol Records producer Voyle Gilmore for a planned live album. The tapes were shelved until the 1977 Live at the Hollywood Bowl album, which combined tracks from 1964 with tapes recorded on back-to-back nights at the same venue in 1965. On September 9th, 2016, a remixed and remastered version of the Hollywood Bowl tracks were released as Live at the Hollywood Bowl to coincide with the theatrical release of the Ron Howard film 8 Days a Week, which chronicled the Beatles' touring years 1962 through 1966. From the Hollywood Bowl, She Loves You by the Beatles.

recorded August 23rd, 1964 at the Hollywood Bowl. She Loves You by the Beatles. August 27th, 1965, in California, Elvis Presley plays host to the Beatles, their road manager Mal Evans, and manager Brian Epstein at his rented home in Perugia Way, Bel Air. The get-together, which included a jam session, lasted 4 hours. While their clients got to know each other, managers Colonel Tom Parker and Epstein played pool in the next room. Unfortunately, no pictures or recordings exist of the event. August 24th, 1966, the Youngbloods record their biggest hit, Get Together, with producer Felix Pappalardi. The song was written by Chet Powers, later known as Dino Valenti of Quicksilver Messenger Service. Not charting on its initial release in July 1967, the single was reissued on June 14th, 1969, and went to number 5 on September 6th. The Youngbloods earned a gold record for sales of 1 million copies of the single, Get Together, by the Youngbloods.

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It is time right now for our cool song of the week. And it comes from August 26, 1967, when Warner Brothers Records released 20th Century Fox by Freddie Cannon on 45, a cover version of the Doors song. Freddie grew up listening to R&B records on the radio in Lynn, Massachusetts. Inspired by Chuck Berry, Bo Diddley, and Little Richard, he learned guitar and joined the Spindrifts, who had a local hit with the single Cha-Cha Doo. Forming Freddie Carmen and the Hurricanes, the band was seen regularly on the local TV dance show Boston Ballroom. Freddie Cannon placed 22 singles in the U.S. Top 100 between 1959 and 1981. Written collectively by The Doors, the Freddie Cannon version of 20th Century Fox was produced by his longtime record producer, Frank Slay. It's our cool song of the week, 20th Century Fox by Freddie Cannon.

released August 26, 1967. Our cool song of the week, 20th Century Fox by Freddie Cannon. August 26, 1966. Epic Records released the Sunshine Superman LP by Donovan. It was Donovan's third album, but was not released in England as it was intended due to a contractual dispute. Produced by Mickey Most, the LP featured the title track and Season of the Witch. The record peaked at number 11 in the U.S. on November 26th. Season of the Witch by Donovan.

Released on the Sunshine Superman LP, August 26, 1966, Season of the Witch by Donovan. On This Week in Rock and Roll History. August 24th, 1967. Atlantic Records release How Can I Be Sure by the Young Rascals on 45. Co-written by Felix Cavalieri and Eddie Brigati, the song was covered by Dusty Springfield, who had a number 36 British hit with it in 1970. The Young Rascals version charted for 11 weeks and peaked at number 4 on October 21st. How Can I Be Sure by the Young Rascals.

released August 24th, 1967. How Can I Be Sure by the Young Rascals. August 24th, 1968, the Who drummer Keith Moon drives a Lincoln Continental into the pool of a Holiday Inn in Flint, Michigan. The band would later get a $50,000 bill for the damage they caused and were subsequently banned from every Holiday Inn for life. It was also rumored that Decca Records had to purchase the ruined car from its owner. August 27th, 1968, Columbia Records released Gary Puckett and the Union Gap's Over You on 45. The record became the group's fourth consecutive million-selling gold-certified single to have been produced, composed, and written by Jerry Fuller. Over You peaked at number 7 on October 26th. Gary Puckett and the Union Gap.

Released August 27, 1968. Over You by Gary Puckett and the Union Gap. August 28, 1971. Reprise Records released Charity Ball by Fanny on 45. The song was co-written by guitarist June Millington, her sister, bassist Gene Millington, and drummer Alice DeBure. Produced by Richard Perry, the single served as the title track from the group's second album. The 45 reached number 40 on November 6th. Charity Ball by Fanny.

0: Released August 28th, 1971. Charity Ball by Fanny.
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0: Let's get into the rock and roll birthdays this week. On August 3rd, The Who drummer Keith Moon was born in 1946 in Wembley, Middlesex, England, and the Hudson Brothers singer-songwriter and record producer Mark Hudson, born in 1951 in Portland, Oregon. August 24th birthdays. Quicksilver Messenger Service and Jefferson Starship bassist and singer David Freiberg, born in 1938 in Boston, Massachusetts. Quicksilver Messenger Service guitarist John Cipollina, born John Holland Mallett III, in 1943 in Berkeley County, California. Uriah Heep guitarist, singer-songwriter, and record producer Ken Hensley, born in 1945 in Plumstead, London, England. August 25th, keyboardist Jeff Downes, a founding member of the Buggles, Asia, and longtime Yes member, born in Stockport, Cheshire, England in 1952. Singer-songwriter and guitarist Elvis Costello, born Declan Patrick McManus in 1955 in Paddington, England. August 26th, birthdays. Velvet Underground drummer Maureen Tucker, born in 1944 in Jackson Heights, Queens, New York City. The Cowsill singer-songwriter Bob Cowsill, born in Portsmouth, Virginia in 1949. August 27th, Vanilla Fudge, Cactus, and Beck Bogart and Appice bassist Tim Bogart, born in 1944 in New York City. Rush guitarist Alex Lifeson, born Alex Zivaginovich in 1953 in Fernie, British Columbia, Canada. August 28th birthdays, The Tornadoes and Johnny Kidd and the Pirates drummer Clem Cattini. As a session player, Cattini played on 42 British number one records, born in Stoke Newington, London, England in 1937. Motown songwriter, producer, singer, and session musician Ivy Joe Hunter, born George Ivy Hunter in 1940. Drummer Danny Seraphine from the band Chicago, born in Chicago, Illinois in 1948. August 29th birthdays, Velvet Underground guitarist and songwriter Sterling Morrison, born Holmes Sterling Morrison Jr. in 1942 in East Meadow, New York. And to finish up the rock and roll birthdays this week, Blood, Sweat, and Tears organist, piano player, flautist, and trombonist Dick Halligan, born in Troy, New York in 1943. August 23rd, 1972, ABC Records released Jim Croce's Operator That's Not the Way It Feels on 45, written by Croce and co-produced by Terry Cashman and Tommy West. It was the second single released from the Don't Mess Around with Jim LP and peaked at number 17 on December 9th. Operator That's Not the Way It Feels by Jim Croce,

released August 23rd, 1972. Operator, That's Not the Way It Feels by Jim Croce. August 26, 1972. You Wear It Well by Rod Stewart enters the singles charts on Mercury Records. The single was issued from Stewart's LP Never a Dull Moment. Co-written by Stewart and Martin Quittington, the track's arrangement closely follows the instrumentation on Stewart's previous hit Maggie May from a year earlier. Produced by Rod Stewart, You Wear It Well went to number one in England on September 2nd and peaked at number 13 in the U.S. on October 14th. Rod Stewart.

entering the singles charts August 26, 1972. You Wear It Well by Rod Stewart. August 24th, 1975, Columbia Records released Born to Run, the third album by Bruce Springsteen. The LP was co-produced by Springsteen, John Landau, and Mike Appel at 914 Studios in Blauvette, New York, and the record plant in New York City from May 1974 through July 1975. The album peaked at number three on October 11th from the Born to Run LP, Thunder Road by Bruce Springsteen.

0: released on the Born to Run LP, August 24th, 1975. Thunder Road by Bruce Springsteen. And that's a wrap for this week. Join us again next week as we air check the songs, the artists, and the stories behind the music on This Week in Rock and Roll History. 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
2: It's weather time now for the Lower Koyukuk and Middle Yukon Valleys. Galena today looks like it's supposed to be mostly sunny for Saturday with a high in the upper 50 range. For tonight, just a 10% chance of new rainfall and a low in the upper 40s. Up to 40% for tomorrow night. And highs in the mid-50s for Sunday and low 50s and a bit of rain for Monday. Over to Tanana, today looks like showers for you, unfortunately. A 60% chance, a high temperature of mid-50s. Looking at upper 30 temps overnight tonight. The chance of rain going to remain pretty significant at 50% for tomorrow with a high in the mid-50 temperature range. Heading over to St. Mary's, partly sunny skies for you today and a high in the upper 50s. The southwest winds persisting at 10 to 15 today and gusting up to 25 again tonight as it's going to blow in some more rain. Lows of upper 40s tonight and a 60% chance of rain for Sunday and a high of 51 degrees out there on the Yukon Delta.
3: The 1960s and the 1970s. Two of the most significant decades of the 20th century.
4: Let the word go forth. Now is the time.
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6: 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The Eagle has landed.
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9: Inside the U.S. Embassy compound, looking out now at a floodlit scene as night falls here in Tehran.
10: I am here to announce my intention to seek the Republican nomination for President of the United States.
3: And through it all, some of the greatest music ever written and recorded in the history of mankind. My name's Stephen Stone, and over the next 3 hours, we'll celebrate that music with the Stone Man Dance Party.

And welcome into another edition of The Dance Party, everyone. So good to have you with us again this week. Opening us up from 1970, that was White Plains with My Baby Loves Lovin'. Let's go back to 1960 now, the incomparable Mr. Brooke Benton with Kitty-O. I told

from 1979. They were a great songwriting team, and they hit the charts and the disco dance floor with Ain't No Stopping Us Now. McFadden and Whitehead on the Stoneman Dance Party. You know, Booker T and the MGs have a long history of being one of the great instrumental musical acts of not only the 1950s and 60s, but into the 70s. Here they are from 1969 with Time Is Tight.

0: from 1972, The Echoes with Baby Blue. We've got more of the dance party coming up right after these words.
1: With this day in Alaska history for August 29th, I'm Tim Bedoni. On this day in 1885, U.S. Army Lieutenant Henry Allen reached St. Michael after exploring three major river systems in Alaska. Allen and two other soldiers devised an expedition across the interior in order to fill in the gaps of previous Army expeditions. The trip started on March 29th at the still icy Copper River Delta. Among other accomplishments, Allen and his partner Frederick Fickett floated and charted almost the entire Keokuk River before heading down the Yukon to around Kaltag, portaging to the Unalakleet River, and then floating out to the coast. Henry Allen went on to become a brigadier general in the Army, in charge of the American occupation of Germany after World War I. In 1931 on this day, Joe Crossan flew over the summit of Mount McKinley without oxygen. Crossan earned a reputation for extreme cold rescue and emergency missions, including an airborne serum run to Barrow after a diphtheria epidemic broke out there. And on this day in 2005 at the Alaska State Fair in Palmer, new weight records were set in the beet, radish, and watermelon categories. Ron Castor from Wasilla submitted a 32-pound table beet, and Palmer greenhouse operator Scott Robb added two agricultural records to his collection with a 13-pound radish and a 144-pound watermelon. And those are a few things that happened on this day in Alaska history. This Day in Alaska History for Community Radio of Alaska is produced at KIYU Galena.
0: Welcome back to the dance party, everybody. I'm Stephen Stone, and each week we relive those magical musical memories from the 1960s and 1970s. Let's go back to 1972 now to Three Dog Night with Black and White.

0: from 1974. That's Mosedades with Eras 2. Friends, it's one thing to have a hit song from a major motion picture, but when it's the title track of a classic Western, well, that's something entirely else. From 1962, here now is Gene Pitney with The Man Who Shot Liberty Valance.
1: When Liberty Valance rode to town, the women folk would hide.

Gene Pitney with The Man Who Shot Liberty Valance, a movie that starred both John Wayne and the great Jimmy Stewart, directed by legendary director John Ford. We got more of The Dance Party right after this. Welcome back to The Dance Party, everyone. I'm Stephen Stone, and thanks so much for listening. We're proud each week to be heard on great radio stations like 100.1 FM, WRHI in Rock Hill, South Carolina, and on 1260 AM, KLYC in McMinnville, Oregon. Now, let's go back to 1973 and the eighth wonder of the world himself, Stevie Wonder with Higher Ground.

0: from 1978, Sean Cassidy with That's Rock and Roll. Jim Morrison and the Doors were legendary by any and all standards, no matter what the era. Ray Manzarek was a founding member and remembers his friend Jim Morrison and those early days.
1: He comes walking down the beach, looking absolutely great. He says, "Hey, Jim, come on over here, man. Jim Morrison, God, what are you doing here in California? I thought you were going to New York." He said, "No, I decided to stay here and write some songs." "Write songs? Ah, he knew I was a keyboard player." He said, "Well, let me hear a song and sing one for me, or sit down here on the beach." And he started to sing Moonlight Drive. "Let's swim to the moon." He was just the two of us, and he's just singing just like that. "Let's climb through the tide." And I heard the lyrics to it. I thought, these are incredible, man. This is just the best lyrics I've ever heard for rock and roll.
2: "Let's swim to the moon. Let's climb through the tide."
1: "What do we call the man?" And he said, "I've got the name." I said, "The Doors." I said, "The Doors?" I thought, that was the most ridiculous name I'd ever heard. I went, "The Doors. Oh, wait a minute, you mean like the doors in your head, huh? Opening up the doors in your mind." He said, "Yeah, exactly. Like Aldous Huxley's The Doors of Perception. Or William Blake's line, if the doors of perception were cleansed, man would see things as they truly are, infinite." I said, "Yeah, that's us, the Doors."
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0: 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Clay, thanks for the request. 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There's also a Facebook page for the Stone Man Dance Party. Drop by there, check us out if you would, and please give us a like. And follow us on Twitter, at Stone Dance Party. That's at S-T-O-N-E Dance Party. There's a lot of interesting things we do with that Twitter account during the course of the week, leading into the weekend show. You don't want to miss any of it. Now, we've got a lot more coming up on the Stone Man Dance Party. We're just getting warmed up, and it's all waiting for you right after these words.
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0: Welcome back to the Dance Party, everybody. I'm Steven Stoner from 1964. Here are the Dave Clark Five.

from 1976, doing a Chuck Berry classic, The Beach Boys and Rock and Roll Music. Speaking of classics, here's one from 1966 and the Safari.

all the way back to 1963 and Bill Purcell with Our Winter Love on the Stone Man Dance Party. Don't you go away. We got another hour of great magical musical memories coming up right after this.

0: KIYU wishes to send a heartfelt thanks to the Alaska Community Foundation's Voices Across Alaska Fund for their lavish support of Big River Public Broadcasting this year in the amount of $57,870. This is a huge boost at a very challenging time, and we'll be using these funds to strengthen our repeater services in the coming months. I want to thank everybody for supporting public broadcasting in your communities. 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
2: It's weather time now for the Lower Koyukuk and Middle Yukon Valleys. Galena today looks like it's supposed to be mostly sunny for Saturday with a high in the upper 50 range. For tonight, just a 10% chance of new rainfall and a low in the upper 40s. Up to 40% for tomorrow night. Highs in the mid-50s for Sunday and low 50s and a bit of rain for Monday. Over to Tenino, today looks like showers for you, unfortunately. A 60% chance, a high temperature of mid-50s. Looking at upper 30 temps overnight tonight. The chance of rain going to remain pretty significant at 50% for tomorrow with a high in the mid-50 temperature range. Heading over to St. Mary's, partly sunny skies for you today and a high in the upper 50s. The southwest winds persisting at 10 to 15 today and gusting up to 25 again tonight as it's going to blow in some more rain. Lows of upper 40s tonight and a 60% chance of rain for Sunday and a high of 51 degrees out there on the Yukon Delta.

anything that their little heart desires. Where some women make mistakes, when their men go out and let them play, they would stay because they felt that no other woman wanted him but her.

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1: From 1965, Joe Tex with some pretty sage advice. You better hold on to what you got. From 1978, here's Foxy with Get Off.

From 1968, the legendary Mills Brothers with Cab Driver. In 1975, Ringo Starr went top 20 with the Hoyt Axton written No-No song.

From 1970, the Supremes, minus Diana Ross, that was Gene Terrell with the lead vocals on Up the Ladder to the Roof. We've got more of the dance party right after these words.

0: 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Thank you.
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3: 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Here in the beautiful gold, yellow, copper, steel, iron ballroom of the Hotel Sheets in downtown Clerkenville, overlooking the uptown section of downtown Pottstown. Stay with us, won't you, and enjoy the sweetest music this side of the Monongahela River. 1 mile high, 2.5 blocks from the center of old New Orleans. Ah, there's gaiety, merriment, and dancing in the Hotel Sheets nightly. Now, to get things underway, Pete and his loyal banditos play a medley of old standard favorites, commencing with Your Red Scarf Matches Your Eyes, Close Cover Before Striking, Your Father Had the Shipfitter Blues, and Loving You Has Made Me Bananas. This beautiful picture and lovely lyric portrayed vocally by Dickie Ryan.

requested music from our friend Uncle Bill at 105.5 Magic Hits, WMGH in Tamaqua, Pennsylvania, from 1968. A great novelty song. That's Guy Marks with Loving You Has Made Me Bananas. David sent us a request this week, listening on 96.7 FM WANB in London, Kentucky, the Guess Who and Hand-Me-Down World.

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We'd love to hear what's on your mind, and above all, we love playing your requests. Now, we'll get back to the requests when we return on the Stone Man Dance Party right after these words. Don't go away. Welcome back to the Dance Party, everyone. I'm Stephen Stone. Joe is checking in this week, listening on 1450 AM, WTHU in Thurmont, Maryland. He wants to make a trip to Abbey Road with the Beatles and come together.

0: From 1972, Bobby Vinton with a beautiful remake of a classic, Sealed with a Kiss. In 1961, Canadian singer-songwriter Paul Anka, well, you might say he was the Justin Bieber of his day. In fact, Mr. Bieber has not escaped the attention of the legendary Paul Anka. He talks about the comparisons of his era and today, and also name-drops some pretty legendary friends.
1: It's still screaming fans. It's still, you know, being locked away. It's still, you know, an equatable situation for every one of those guys that makes it every decade. You know, I look at it and see the differences. I look at it and say I'm glad that that part is over in my life. But, you know, I used to sit with Sinatra, the man, and constantly, at any age, he'd go, oh, nothing like a hit record, kid. He called me the kid. He said, I love having a hit.

Requested music from Darlene, listening on 1450 AM KOKO in Warrensburg, Missouri, and the Grooveyard of Forgotten Great Classics. They hit number 40 back in June of 1979, New England, and Don't Ever Want to Lose You. They were also produced by KISS member Paul Stanley. We'll be right back with more of the Stone Man Dance Party after these words. Welcome back to the Dance Party. I'm Stephen Stone. In 1962, singer Jimmy Dean told us the tale of the legendary PT-109.

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1: From 1973, Judd Strunk with A Daisy a Day. Let's go back 10 years to 1963 and the immortal Nat King Cole with That Sunday, That Summer.

requested music from June, listening to us on 105.3 FM KXXF in Beaumont, Texas. 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
1: It's weather time now for the Lower Koyukuk and Middle Yukon Valleys. Galena today looks like it's supposed to be mostly sunny for Saturday with a high in the upper 50 range. For tonight,

0: 25 again tonight, as it's going to blow in some more rain. Lows of upper 40s tonight and a 60% chance of rain for Sunday, and a high of 51 degrees out there on the Yukon Delta.
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2: In 1971, Richard Roundtree starred as John Shaft, private detective in the movie Shaft. It was one of the blockbusters of the year. Also, one of the big blockbusters of the year was the theme song from that movie. Here's the great Isaac Hayes with the theme from Shaft.

requested music for Leslie, listening to us on 1380 AM, WTOB in Winston-Salem, North Carolina. Leslie, thank you for the kind words. From 1964, that was legendary blues man Tommy Tucker with High Heel Sneakers. In 1976, the Ohio Players were on the charts with Hoochie Coo.

0: From 1966, a top 10 smash for Peter and Gordon, Woman, written by Paul McCartney under the alias of Bernard Webb. We got more of the dance party coming up right after these words.
1: Today is August 29th. Let's take a look back at today in rock and roll history. 1958. 15-year-old George Harrison joined a local Liverpool band called the Quarrymen, featuring Paul McCartney and John Lennon. 1 year later, 1959, the Quarrymen performed for about 300 teenagers at the opening of the Casbah Coffee Club, located in the basement of a family home owned by Pete Best's mother, and would return for six more Saturday night.

And in 1966, the Beatles played 11 songs in a 45-minute show at San Francisco's Candlestick Park. It would be their final public appearance.

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0: rock and roll birthdays on this date. Velvet Underground guitarist and songwriter Sterling Morrison, born Holmes Sterling Morrison Jr. in 1942 in Westbury, New York. Procol Harum bassist and keyboard player Chris Copping, born in England in 1945. And singer, songwriter, and bassist Michelle Andiacello, born Mary Johnson. She grew up in the Washington, D.C. area and was born in 1969 in Berlin, Germany. And that's a look back at August 29th, today in rock and roll history.
1: 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And click on the request form and let us know what you want to hear. 1977 was a big year for Rolls Royce, coming off the success of their debut single Car Wash from the movie of the same name. Here's their follow-up called I Wanna Get Next to You.

from Great Britain, The Fortunes, and some top 10 gold of theirs from 1965, You've Got Your Troubles. In 1968, Smokey Robinson and the Miracles were in the top 10 with If You Can Want.

Motown Legends, The Miracles, featuring the man himself, Smokey Robinson, with If You Can Want. We've got more of the Stone Man Dance Party coming up right after these important words. Don't you go away. Welcome back to the dance party, everybody. I'm Stephen Stone, and from 1978, this is Chris Rea. Dying.

0: from 1975, Rufus featuring Chaka Khan with You Got the Love. In 1967, Sandy Posey was on the charts with I Take It Back.
1: Here he comes now. I've got to tell him somehow. I could put it off till later.

0: better to be loved than it is to love.
1: From 1967, Sandy Posey on the Stone Man Dance Party. In the mid-1960s, during the height and mania of the British invasion, one of the premier American bands that never faded from the charts or the public eye were Paul Revere and the Raiders from the great state of Idaho, featuring their frontman and lead singer, Mark Lindsay. Mark remembers that amazing period of time and tells us of the true legend of Paul Revere and the Raiders.
2: When the Raiders started, we were very lucky. We came along at a period in history when we were a working rock and roll band with a great, a strange-sounding name and some weird costumes who happened to be here when rock and roll changed and the British invasion hit. And, of course, with our name, we were a perfect answer for that. But at that time, there were, oh, say, 1,000 groups all making pretty good money and maybe 4 or 5 groups making all the money or lots of money. And then, you know, there were three classes or three stratifications. Yeah. Now you have 5 names making all the money and everyone else is making very little money. It's become pretty much bipolarized, like society is. There's no middle class anymore.
1: From 1970, here's Mark Lindsay minus Paul Revere and the Raiders with his top 10 smash, Arizona.
3: She must belong to San Francisco. She must have lost her way. Posting a poster of Pancho and Cisco one California day. She says she believes in a Robin Hood and brotherhood and colors of green and gray.

San Francisco, I will be Gadgee. I'll be the Count of Monte Cristo, you'll be the Countess May. You can believe in Robin Hood and Brotherhood and rolling the ball in the hay.

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0: Welcome back to the dance party, everybody. I'm Stephen Stone. If ever there was a classic from the grooveyard of forgotten oldies, it's this one from 1960 by Johnny and the Hurricanes called Beatnik Fly.

1979 country music megastar Eddie Rabbit, who crossed over to the pop charts a number of times throughout his career with Suspicions. This week we close out with 1969 and the Dells with Oh, What a Night.

0: The Dells from 1969 still showing off those doo-wop chops with Oh, What a Night. Friends, I'm sorry to say that once again for another week, our time has come and gone, but I certainly hope that you'll join us again next weekend when we get together and go back in time to the 1960s and 1970s right here on the Stoneman Dance Party. In the meantime, until next week, keep listening to the music, won't you? It's a good thing to do. And above all else, keep dancing.
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